0: Good afternoon. I'm Jason D'Souza. This is All Points West. And coming up in this hour of the program, it's expected to be a hot and dry summer right across the province. And that has farmers here on Vancouver Island extremely concerned. We're going to hear from one from the Comox Valley in just a moment. And Canadians will soon be able to trade in predictions markets. What are prediction markets? How do they work? We're going to hear more about that coming up. Those stories and much more coming your way this hour of the program. First, though, Isabella Calisi is with us with the latest on weather.
1: Hi, Jason. So tonight we're going to have lows between 19 and 13 degrees and clear all across the island. So, you know, not too bad. Then tomorrow our highs are going to be about 17 degrees in the north. Most of the island and the Sunshine Coast is going to be between 21 to 25 and be mainly sunny, which is so nice. And then in Port Alberni, it's going to be 28 and sunny as well. And then over in the north there, it's going to be clearing. So 17 and clearing. So, yeah.
0: All right, Isabella, thank you very much. It's been a pretty good sailing day for the major sailings across BC Ferry. It's just the one sailing in Nanaimo, Duke Point to Tsawwassen, that's been seeing some minor delays. The upcoming 5:45 sailing will be taking off closer, or will be setting sail, I should say, closer to 6 o'clock. It's already at capacity. There is 40% of the deck space available for the next sailing at 8:15. 6 minutes past 5 o'clock. Well, it is another dry one across the region. And earlier this week, the province updated their summer drought and wildfire expectations. The short of it? Well, not much rain is expected, but hot, dry weather will be plentiful. And that is grim news for farmers across the island. Sarah Wilson knows that firsthand. She is the owner of Pendleton Farm in Merville. Good afternoon.
2: Hey, nice to be here.
0: So it is only, what, mid-June? How would you describe what conditions have been like throughout the spring for you and the farm so far?
2: Really dry. Yeah, it's I've never had a spring quite this dry before. Pond levels are already down to like mid-July levels.
0: Wow.
2: I think I had 6 weeks without any rain on the farm.
0: Wow.
2: So it's been pretty rough.
0: And so for those of us who aren't farmers and don't obviously know the day-to-day lived reality of that situation, put that into perspective for us. What does that mean, especially so early in the season?
2: It means I had to turn on irrigation a month earlier than I normally do. The fields are bone dry unless I've had irrigation on them. Crops have bolted from the heat that I normally can bank on having for a little bit longer. It's just extremely stressful, and knowing that it's only going to get hotter and drier, and trying to prep for that right now, because I'm very lucky to have a dugout that we doubled in size a few years ago to help with this. But I can already tell that I'm going to run out of water in mid-August, which probably like a couple weeks earlier than I ever have before. So trying to juggle what I can grow and keep alive this year.
0: Mm. When you talk about running out of water, for anyone who might not be familiar with that lived reality on the farm, I know people are maybe thinking of their own water use restrictions in the Comox Valley, for example. Next week, they'll be entering stage 3 on a residential level. But what does it mean for you to run out of water, especially to your point, in maybe the hottest part of the year, mid-August?
2: So for me, it just means I literally can't water. It's about an acre and a quarter of vegetables. So hopefully the precautions I've put in place allows me to get things established early and limp them along with dew in the morning, and maybe the occasional rain if we happen to get it. But my only water source is the dugout on the property. The well for the property is not licensed to be used for agricultural use, and it barely waters the house in the middle of the season. So essentially running out of water just means I kind of cross my fingers and pray for the best. Mm.
0: Has all of this made you have to rethink, for example, crop selection?
2: It has. I have crossed out a few of the needy crops like corn. I forewent this year. That was a last minute call due to when I saw the forecast for the season. I've started all of my fall crops 3 weeks in advance for seeding in hopes that they reach a maturity level that they're a little bit more hardy when it comes to drought tolerance. Everything on the farm is watered by drip tape. All the beds have individual taps, so I check every bed to see if I need to water it. Like I'm already on a high conservation level for the water. Wow. Luckily, I do no-till here. I have extremely healthy soil, and it does hold moisture very, very well. And on top of that, I invested a lot of money this year into landscape fabric. So hopefully that holds moisture in the soil a little bit better, but there's really only so much you can do. The rest is, you know, up to chance.
0: Mm-hmm. It sounds like an incredible amount of emotional and physical investment to try to make it work in a situation like this.
2: Stress levels are out of 10. I'm not going to lie.
0: What have you been hearing from fellow farmers, especially within the vicinity?
2: I think everyone's pretty stressed. Everyone has like different watering abilities, which is great. Some people have endless water, which is fantastic. But like with the heat here, especially, I know like my cooler blew from the heat that we had on Sunday. It got to 34 degrees on the farm. And we're in the process of replacing it now. I know another farm had their cooler blow. Like there's the heat this year has been pretty intense. And I think even if we're all doing okay now, I think we all know how much smoke is going to be settled over us outside for August. And that's really not great to farm in.
0: And to that point, we know that with climate change, these challenging intense conditions are only expected to get worse into the future. How sustainable does farming feel as a business for you right now, sir?
2: Oh, well, that's a loaded question.
0: It's a big question, and I know it's a daunting one for sure.
2: For me personally, I love it, but I also recognize how lucky I am. Like the property that I lease, the landowners are incredibly like conscientious and thoughtful and like deeply determined to invest in the farm. They expanded the pond a couple years ago, which was amazing. And this year, I believe end of August, they are committed to putting in a second pond down at the far end of the property to use as a backup. So I'm so, so lucky to be leasing from these people. I know a lot of small farm owners do not have that. So I think for me, farming is still viable, probably a lot in due to the very lucky circumstances that I'm in. Even though it's, you know, going to go south in August, I'm still very lucky. But a lot of people leasing land are not in the same boat. So as far as the viability of being a small farm owner, I'm really not sure how that feels to a lot of people right now, but I'm going to guess not fantastic.
0: Mm. Sarah, I really appreciate you making the time with us today. Thank you very much for this and best of luck into the summer season.
2: Thank you very much. Stay cool.
0: That is Sarah Wilson, who is the owner of Pendleton Farm in Merville. 13 minutes now past 5 o'clock. Robert Zimmerman is standing by with a preview of your 5:30 newscast.
3: The district of Tundler Ridge is welcoming a $200 million investment from the federal and provincial governments into a new school and health center. Around 600 people are still without water in the East Kootenai community of Elkford due to a pump failure. And soccer fans across the province and the rest of the country are celebrating as Team Canada gets their first Men's World Cup victory. More BC news coming up at the bottom of the hour.
0: Robert, thank you. Well, the world has lost a Jamaican music legend. Stranger Cole died at the age of 83. He was born in Kingston, Jamaica, and became a music star in the 1960s. Stranger Cole is credited with creating the first reggae song, Bangarang, in 1968. And after finding success in his home country, Cole moved to Toronto in the 1970s. Here is Stranger Cole with Bangarang.

0: Stranger Cole with Bangarang. He died on June the 11th. 17 minutes now past 5 o'clock. Well, Canadians love to talk about the weather. Soon they'll be able to bet on it as well. After being largely off limits, prediction markets are coming to Canada. Wealthsimple is launching a new app later this summer. It will allow people access to what are called forecast contracts. Kalshi, a U.S.-based prediction market. Colin Mang joins us now with his thoughts. He's an assistant professor of economics at McMaster University. Good afternoon.
1: Well, thank you for having me.
0: Tell us, how do these prediction markets, how do they work exactly?
1: Well, I mean, basically the way it works is people buy or sell contracts based on the outcome of a future event. So let's say you think it's going to rain tomorrow. But you can buy a contract that reflects the estimated probability that it might actually rain tomorrow. Let's say there's a 70% chance that it'll rain. Then a contract that pays you $1 if it actually does rain would cost you 70 cents, reflecting the 70% chance that it could rain. Mm-hmm. As new information comes available, then the market price will adjust to try to accurately reflect what the best guess of the probability is going to be. But basically, it's a yes or no thing that you're buying. You get to pick yes or no for the potential outcome. And if you're right, then you get paid. And if you're wrong, you lose the money that you paid for the contract.
0: And so how does that compare to, say, financial markets or maybe more accurately, like gambling platforms?
1: So, you know, the distinction is really important. Prediction markets are a gambling platform. That is what they are. You're making a yes or no decision on a particular outcome. And if you choose correctly, you get paid. If you choose incorrectly, then you lose the money that you put down as your wager. That is very different from participating in a financial market, say being a day trader for stocks. I mean, day traders will look at different stocks. They'll buy with the expectation that the price will go up and then they can sell. But if they're wrong and the price goes down, well, at least they still own the stock. They can hold on to it until tomorrow, see if the price goes up and then they want to sell it. With prediction markets, it doesn't work that way. Once the event occurs, you know who the winner is, you know who the loser is. If you won, you get paid. If you lose, then your money's gone.
0: I suppose the ease and to put it bluntly, the diversity of options, things like, as you outlined, the things you can bet on, makes it quite appealing. Is that fair to say?
1: Yes. I mean, with prediction markets, it's not just based on financial assets like stocks. You can also bet on different economic indicators, like what's going to happen to the interest rates or what's going to happen to the unemployment rates. Different types of prediction markets that you see in the United States have become even broader, where you can bet on election outcomes, you can bet on sports, you can bet on the weather. Now, here in Canada, the proposed prediction market is going to exclude election outcomes. It's also going to exclude sports. Those are two important exclusions, but it will allow you to bet on not just asset prices, but also different types of economic indicators and the weather, of course.
0: Well, as you outlined, this has existed in America for some time. Why is Canada getting into it?
1: Yeah, so, I mean, it's grown in the United States just over the past few years, and part of that was because of legal and regulatory changes over the past 8 years that have made gambling more socially acceptable as well as legally more widely acceptable in the United States. In Canada here, we had an early form of prediction markets known as binary options, where you were given the price of an asset and you got to choose yes or no if the price would be higher or lower at a particular point in time. In 2017, the Canadian Securities Administrators decided that that was a form of gambling, and so they banned binary options in Canada. So since that time, we've not had this form of prediction market here in Canada. The reason why they're now reconsidering this is, given the growth in the United States, Canadians have started to bet in U.S. markets. So you can use a virtual private network to hide the fact that you're in Canada. You can then bet in U.S. markets. This is the same reason why the Canadian federal government back in 2021 legalized single sport betting, because Canadians were betting on offshore platforms. What you don't want is Canadians betting on offshore platforms, because number one, that's money that's leaving the country, so that's an economic negative. But also, it opens them up to real risks, because they're not protected by a Canadian regulatory framework. By allowing prediction markets here in Canada, Canadians will then be able to bet on them under a Canadian legal framework, so they'll have greater protection.
0: Well, and so finally, even when it's kept domestically, to the points you just made, what are some of the pitfalls of having this?
1: Well, I mean, like any form of gambling, it's the house that always wins in the long term. So the platforms that offer prediction markets take a cut of every contract as a transaction fee. So in aggregate, the money that's paid out to the winners on any specific event is always less than the amount of money that's collected from the losers. So it is important to keep that in mind, that in economics, we call this an unfair game. Over the long term, you can't win. Like all gambling, there's also the risk of gambling addiction. I mean, in Canada, there's about 300,000 people right now that suffer from gambling addiction. And if you're offering a new opportunity, well, there's the risk that you could just hook more people into this. So, I mean, those are real risks to consider. But then, obviously, there are some benefits to the people who make good predictions and then who win. They will get paid out of this.
0: Colin, really appreciate you making the time. Thank you for this.
1: Yeah, you're welcome. Thanks for having me.
0: That's Colin Mang, who is an assistant professor of economics at McMaster University. Government House Leader Stephen McKinnon says his party is now the Law and Order Party in Canada. McKinnon made the remarks following the passage in the House of the Lawful Access Bill, which will give police more power to obtain digital information on individuals. The bill now heads to the Senate. The CBC's Tom Perry asked McKinnon about concerns raised by conservatives that the new law will give police too much power. Here's what he had to say.
2: On C-22, what do you make about the Conservatives' concerns that this gives police or this gives authorities too much power?
3: Well, it used to be the Conservatives were the law and order party. As I grew up, that's one of the things that came to define Conservatives. We now have a very real set of criminal justice reforms, bail, hate speech, victims' rights, and treating victims, and of course giving us the last lawful access regime in the G7. This is a very real set of reforms in terms of criminal justice. What it has met from the Conservatives is this wall of conspiracy theory, frankly paranoia, that I know many other Conservatives bristle at. But they have found themselves divided and, in my view, on the wrong side of a number of criminal justice matters in this session of the House. And that is a significant now fault line that did not used to exist inside the Conservative Party, or at least the Conservative Party I used to know. I hope that, you know, the conspiracies and the tinfoil hats are something that will fade away over time. But we can now safely say that it is the Liberal Party that's the party that's most clearly for law and order in the country.
0: That was Government House Leader Stephen McKinnon speaking in Ottawa earlier today. In response, Conservative Deputy Leader Melissa Lantzman said the government has failed on public safety. Here's what she had to say.
4: On public safety, this government has failed. I find it interesting that the House Leader was here saying that once upon a time it was Conservatives who were the Law and Order Party, and yet he still convinced himself to become a Liberal. But Conservatives have been the only party that has taken law and order. They've voted against five bills that we've introduced to make our streets safer. And I ask Canadians, do you feel safer today than you did a year ago? And that answer is a resounding no. Canadians want a justice system that protects victims and protects our communities. And after 11 years of this Liberal government, they are seeing increased crime rates, 55% increased crime. The more government does on these crime files, the less Canadians feel safe. So I'll remind Canadians that we are going to continue to stand here and fight for results.
0: That was Conservative Deputy Leader Melissa Lantzman speaking earlier from Ottawa. Well, Toronto-based multi-instrumentalist, vocalist, songwriter, and producer Puma June blends pop, jazz, hip-hop, and R&B. Have a listen to this song called Love Comes and Goes.

0: It's Puma June with a song called Love Comes and Goes. You are listening to All Points West here on CBC Radio 1. I'm Jason D'Souza. You're getting us at 90.5 FM in Victoria. Stay with us. Your BC News is next.
1: This is CBC News from Vancouver. I'm Robert Zimmerman at the top of the news. Soccer fans across the province and the rest of the country are celebrating as Team Canada gets its first Men's World Cup victory. Canada was dominant this afternoon at BC Place, beating Qatar 6-0. Fans outside the stadium were thrilled with the result.
2: It was a gift. All my life I've been waiting for a World Cup. And finally my son set it up and said, Dad, I'm going to take you to the World Cup.
3: I like the free kick, and now he won 6-0. Go Team Canada! Go Team Canada!
1: There was a bit of bad news when Ismaël Koné was carted off the field after a hard foul. Jerry Dobson is a longtime former soccer broadcaster.
4: So you're always nervous going into these games, but after the first few minutes, it became apparent that Canada was going to dominate this game, and they did. Even before all the nonsense happened with the injury, Canada was clearly the better team, and there seemed to be no way they were ever going to lose this one.
1: Canada needs a draw against Switzerland next Wednesday to win its group. In other news, the provincial and federal governments are each committing $100 million for a new health care center and secondary school in Tumbler Ridge. The governments are also setting up a $5 billion fund that municipalities can tap into to pay for new homes, infrastructure, and transit. Katie DeRosa has the details.
5: Build more homes to bring down housing costs and modernize infrastructure across.
6: Prime Minister Mark Carney announcing a new fund that will lower the fees developers pay to municipalities for multi-unit housing. Carney says that could save buyers up to $40,000 per unit and fund sewers, wastewater systems, and roads. The province and Ottawa will also spend $1.2 billion over 3 years to upgrade hospitals, emergency rooms, and urgent care centers.
5: And we will invest in community infrastructure from schools and hospitals to public transit.
6: Premier David Eby, who has previously criticized Ottawa for leaving BC out of major housing announcements, says the funding is badly needed.
7: The demand is huge and the contribution is meaningful.
6: Burnaby Mayor Mike Hurley says municipalities need more support to build the sewers and roads to support growing communities. He wants to see more details on how local governments can actually tap into the new cash. Katie DeRosa, CBC News, Victoria.
1: The province is committing $500,000 to plan repairs for an aging dam at Inga Lake. Ducks Unlimited manages the lake in partnership with the province. Tara Lumley is a conservation specialist with the organization.
8: We understand that it's a beloved lake and it's where a lot of people come in the summer and winter for recreational reasons.
1: The lake, 75 kilometers north of Fort St. John, was previously at risk of being decommissioned if no funding was found for repairs. It's a first for Canada when it comes to clean energy. A new hydrogen refueling station has opened today in Tawasin. Stephen Chua has the details.
9: For the first time, Canada will have a 700-bar heavy-duty hydrogen refueling station, and this one is located on Tawasin First Nation land. While there are 7 other hydrogen stations in the country, this space will compress more hydrogen into industrial trucks, enabling them to travel farther. Colin Armstrong is the CEO of HTEC, the company behind this station and all 5 others in Western Canada.
10: Or what I tell people is, 700 bar allows the trucks to go 700 kilometers. 350 bar allows the trucks to go 350 kilometers.
9: Laura Cassidy is the chief of the Tawasin Nation.
11: Our treaty, which came into effect over 15 years ago, laid the foundation for moments like this.
9: The province says it will provide up to $10.3 million to build 29 heavy-duty hydrogen trucks. The fuel will be provided mostly by this station. Stephen Chua, CBC News, Tsawwassen.
1: A person is in hospital after colliding with a semi last night while riding an e-scooter along Highway 97 in Prince George. Police did not say how badly hurt the rider is. The RCMP say the truck driver is cooperating. And the 7th annual Nanaimo Night Market kicks off today. The event takes place Thursday evenings until the end of August. Marie Zeidler has more.
12: It seems to grow year after year.
13: Viet Massey is the interim director for the Greater Nanaimo Chamber of Commerce. The organization has been running the city's night market for 7 years now, and this year's event is bigger than ever.
12: We are excited. We've actually spilled out beyond Commercial Street.
13: New this year is the Around the World tent, featuring cultures that call Nanaimo home. On display will be cultural teachings, arts and crafts, and food. Around 150 vendors are taking part in the market this year. Aaron Elmore with the Rumors Vintage Collective is one of them.
14: Oh, everyone loves it. Everyone loves it because everyone's sales go way up.
13: The Chamber of Commerce estimates up to 5,000 people attend the event each Thursday. The organization has commissioned a study to estimate the market's economic benefits each year. The event kicks off at 5 this afternoon. Marie Zeidler, CBC News, Comox.
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0: Robert, thank you. Welcome back to All Points West. I'm Jason D'Souza, and coming up in our final half hour today, ancient trash piles can paint us a picture of the past, but now scientists are going a step further in their garbage investigations. We are going to hear from our science columnist, Torek Chir, for more on that in just a few minutes' time. First, though, Isabella Calisi joins us with one last look at your weather forecast. Isabella?
15: Yeah, so tonight we're looking at temperatures between 9 and 13 degrees across the island with clear skies. Then tomorrow highs are looking at 17 degrees with clearing kind of weather for the north half of the island. Then kind of the most in the rest of the island, it's and the Sunshine Coast, it's going to be between 21 and 25 degrees, also being mainly sunny. And then for Port Alberni, it's going to be 28 degrees and sunny as well. As for traffic, we're not seeing anything kind of special going on. No big accidents that I can see. So, you know, just drive out there and watch for construction.
0: Absolutely, Isabel. Thank you very much. Also coming up in this half hour, a new progress report from Participaction found that only 8% of girls are getting the daily recommended amount of physical activity. We're going to hear more about those findings coming up. Well, National Indigenous Peoples Day is this weekend, and we have been learning about some of the events that are taking place here on the island and where you can celebrate. Katie Gates is the NATSMUT Indigenous Curriculum Coordinator for SD62. She also sits as a partner on the Royal Roads Planning Committee for the National Indigenous Peoples Day celebration. Here she is explaining what's happening at Royal Roads tomorrow to our Alex Wathy.
16: At Royal Roads University, we're having an incredible yearly event where we're hosting the traditional canoe landing protocols, and as well as we're having a canoe race. The partners all set up different booths to bring awareness and activities for all people of the public and students to come and explore and infuse Indigenous culture, pedagogy, history and activities throughout the day. The day it goes from 10 a.m. until 3 p.m. with the opening protocol happening at 10:30.
17: How important is it to incorporate the youth and make sure they're here at these celebrations as well?
16: It's often said that the youth are the next ancestors, right? So we're wanting to make sure to have their exposure to culture be as prominent and as available and accessible as possible, but in an authentic way. So having students of all different nationalities and ages come to events like this, it allows them to understand, allows them to witness, and allows them to experience so that they can develop a better, well-rounded mindset, as well as empathy and understanding of the Indigenous culture.
17: June 21st, this Sunday, marks the 30th anniversary of National Indigenous Peoples Day. What does that milestone or mark mean to you?
16: Personally, for me, 30 years of acknowledging the Indigenous peoples isn't long enough, but it is a good step forward. Just shows that we still have a long way to go, but it is important that we're continuing to be mindful and to experience all that is available to us. And I know that there's lots of different events happening this weekend, and I really hope that everyone goes out and enjoys at least one of them, preferably, obviously, the one at Royal Roads on Friday. But if that's not available, I do encourage everyone to be able to take a couple of moments to be able to go out and experience the different cultures, the creativity, the markets, and the different ceremonies taking place.
0: That was our Alex Wathy speaking with SD62, NatSMUT Indigenous Curriculum Coordinator for SD62, Katie Gates. That event at Royal Roads takes place tomorrow from 10 to 3. 20 minutes now before 6 o'clock. Well, middens, or piles of old garbage, are a treasure trove of information about ancient settlements in Northern Europe. These middens reveal lots about how everyone from Vikings to Inuit lived 500 to 1,000 years ago. And now research from Denmark and Greenland is using microbial DNA to dig into the dirt of these ancient rubbish bins. Our science columnist, Tora Kutcher, joins us for more. Hi, Tora.
18: Hi, Jason.
0: So where were these middens that were being investigated here?
18: They were in, well, these like garbage pile, you know, waste dumps grown over kind of things were in West and South Greenland. And this was an initiative by the National Museum in Nuuk in Greenland to try and help understand their human settlements that have happened over thousands of years, right? The Paleo-Inuit communities that still endure today, colonized thousands of years ago, Vikings between the 10th and the 15th, the height of the Viking incursions. Mm-hmm. Modern Danes made that Greenland home from 1700s until today. And all of those various settlements and settlers made marks. They left behind middens, garbage dumps, full of animal bones, humans, artifacts, and we've excavated them, right? Archaeologists go in there with shovels and brushes and try and understand more about these people by their garbage. It turns out you can understand a lot. What this new study came out is asking a microbiologist to sample the soils to see what else can be determined about these people that colonized Greenland.
0: So what types of microbes then were found in the soils?
18: Well, lots of diversity, not the same level of diversity you'd find in like the Amazon. Mm. You know, these soils are still pretty thin and make it hard to grow there, but like 200 different species in one of the middens and just the soil there. And some were new to science, which was always exciting. And they sampled not just middens. So they were sampling the midden then of the settlement. Then they also sampled like the soil around the settlement beyond and looked for differences. And that's how they could really tell that there were significant differences in the soils, even after 500 years, in the soils that were areas of settlement and the areas that weren't. Hmm. And this is Frank Orstrup from the National Food Institute of the Denmark Technical University.
19: And then we can see both from the Inuit settlements, as also the Norse settlement, as well as the later stage colonial settlements from the when the Danes came back in 1721, that we still find a bacterial community that is what we would say enriched in fecal bacteria.
18: So one of the most common pieces of evidence to suggest that humans were here, were the fecal bacteria still present in the soil. Okay. And they also noticed differences between like middens being garbage heaps and latrines. Mm-hmm. You could see the fecal bacteria, but then you could also see the livestock bacteria from the manure of livestock in various different areas around the settlement where the animals would have been housed during the winter versus whether they grazed further afield. So what they're really showing here is that you can actually tell the land use from 500 years ago to 1,000 years ago by just sampling the microbial communities in the soil.
0: That's what blows my mind, right? Like, how do you test the microbial signature of something, to your point, that could be 1,000 years old? Like, it's wild.
18: Well, yeah, I mean, you can't just do this anywhere. Okay. And if you go to the Amazon and sample the soil, you barely know it was there yesterday because the decomposers work so quickly. Everything grows so quickly, right? And it's hot and humid and everything degrades. Greenland is cold and dry. It's like Canada's north. Mm-hmm. Things happen a lot slower to life up there. Things grow slower, decompose slower, everything. It's same to the goes to the bacteria. They're basically frozen, you know, in a freezer. So everything just happens just in a way that acts as a bit of a time capsule. So that's why they could do it here. Okay. And the what they were looking for is not under microscopes looking for bacteria, but they were looking for traces of life through environmental DNA sequencing. We call it eDNA sequencing. So cool. It's gotten so sensitive. I love this technology. You can sample air, soil, water, and it will tell you if something that has been there in the past, okay? It doesn't even have to be alive still. Wow. It's just the DNA can be frozen in time. And it's so sensitive. So when you do that, you take the DNA sequence, you plug it into a database. The databases have huge, of course, amounts of data on all the bacteria that we've ever identified. Mm-hmm. And that helps them identify them according to what was in the soil. So it's really the fact that Greenland is the perfect place to preserve these kinds of artifacts.
0: Will it still be, though? Because, of course, when we talk about climate change, there's thawing of the permafrost there. Does that concern, you know, the future of all of this?
18: Yes. So when we see the thawing of the permafrost, you know, I know there's been stories, right, of like the permafrost will thaw and it'll unleash some pandemic virus on the world.
0: Exactly. Yeah.
18: Look, of all the things that worry me about climate change, that's not my top.
0: Fair enough.
18: Okay. That being said, in their samples, they detected things like bacteria that can cause food poisoning. So it turns out that these ancient, you know, maybe Vikings, or they haven't identified who, got food poisoning. And it's present in their middens because the feces found there. So there are a couple of things where they went, yeah, okay, we can tell the disease burden of these areas. They didn't find any bacteria where they went, oh my gosh, if this thaws, it's going to be dystopian. No. That's still a plot for a fictional novel. But they did show, and maybe this has a little bit more concern to it, that there was, for instance, DNA that has antibiotic resistance coding in it, gene. So it might be like more of a, instead of a source of the actual disease-causing pathogen, but instead more like a library of tools that help cause disease that could be shared amongst bacteria if they were to thaw. Lots of work still needs to be done. Not a huge concern to me, but at the same time, might as well look.
0: Fascinating stuff, Tora. Thank you.
18: You're welcome.
0: That is our science columnist, Tora Couture. Well, Kieran Campbell splits his time between Tofino and Montreal. Here he is now with a song called Sidewalk Girls.

0: Kieran Campbell with a song called Sidewalk Girls. It's 10 minutes now to 6 o'clock. Well, girls are not meeting national physical activity recommendations. That is according to a recent progress report from Participaction. It found that only 8% of girls are getting their daily recommended amount of physical activity, while 33% of boys are. Here to break down what could be behind that gap is... could be behind that gap, I should say, is Brianne Bruins. She is the report card project manager with Participaction. Good afternoon.
1: Good afternoon.
0: So why are girls falling behind in meeting the daily recommended amount of physical activity?
1: Yeah, so there's a huge gender gap in physical activity, and this emerges over time due to a mix of social and systemic barriers. Now, girls often face lower confidence in their physical abilities, social pressure around appearance of belonging in physical activity settings, and concerns about feeling judged in these types of settings as well. On top of that, many programs still aren't designed with their interests or experiences in mind. And together with those factors, that make physical activity and sport feel a little less accessible and welcoming for girls, which widens that gender gap through adolescence.
0: And what are the consequences of this?
1: Yes, the consequences extend well beyond physical health, you know, for children and youth. You know, low physical activity levels are linked to increased risks of chronic diseases later in life, which includes heart disease and type 2 diabetes. They're also associated with poor mental health outcomes, which include anxiety and depression, as well as reduced opportunities for social connection and belonging. And because these physical activity patterns that are established during adolescence persist into adulthood, we need to make sure that kids are meeting these guidelines so that they can develop healthy lifestyles into their later adulthood.
0: And so to your first point, I guess given maybe some of the societal and systemic issues at play, what are the best options when it comes to intervention and to encourage, you know, a change?
1: Yeah, for sure. You know, we need to stop treating physical activity as simply an individual responsibility and recognize it as a public health priority, especially when it comes to that equity gap. Now, we need coordinated action that includes schools embedding more movement into the day, communities creating affordable and accessible recreation opportunities, as well as governments investing in walkable and bikeable environments. Then for girls specifically, you know, we need to make participation easy, welcoming, and shaped around what they actually want. We need to involve them in the conversation. They want accessible and affordable environments for physical activity. Well, they want coaches and instructors that build confidence in judgment-free spaces. And girls respond to programs that prioritize fun, connection, and flexibility over that pressure and competition. We need opportunities for leadership as well in these types of settings. And we know when that experience is positive from the start, girls are far more likely to stay active long term.
0: Are there lessons to learn from perhaps the fact that, you know, as you mentioned, the this report found that boys are closer to meeting the guidelines? Is there ways we can, you know, adjust how we introduce things like exercise from what we can learn from how boys seem to take to it?
1: Yeah, so I think just the conversation from the start, you know, this begins in early childhood, you know, the gender stereotyping of physical activity for boys. They're often more encouraged to engage in that outdoor risky play. And, you know, that translates across the lifespan into that childhood and adolescent age. You know, sports are often tailored to boys and just spoken about, you know, boys engage in sports and are interested in sports, whereas girls might not be. And that's not the case. You know, girls are interested in being physically active. We just need to make sure they're involved in the conversations. You know, what do they want to see in those types of settings? And, you know, how can we better support them?
0: And to that point, just this idea that if you see it, you can be it. And, you know, how maybe throughout generations when you're watching the NHL or the NBA or what you have you, male-dominated sports. But of course, we know that's changing now, whether that's the PWHL, the WNBA. Do you see influences like those leagues impacting, you know, some of the systemic issues?
1: I mean, they're definitely part of the solution. You know, while this is only part of the solution, you know, girls are more likely to believe that they belong when they can see women succeeding at that highest level. So, you know, leagues like the WNBA and the PWHL show young girls that, you know, there is a future for them in sports. You know, they can participate at the highest level. You know, visibility alone obviously isn't enough, but it can inspire participation, build confidence, and encourage girls to stay involved for longer. And, you know, we can build programs around that excitement.
0: Brianne, thank you for this.
1: Awesome. Thanks so much.
0: That is Brianne Bruins, who is the report card project manager with Participaction. You are listening to All Points West, and that just about does it for us here on this Thursday afternoon. Thank you so much for tuning in with us. If there was an interview you may have missed from earlier on in the program, you can always find it by heading to the All Points West Listen page, which you can also find on the CBC Listen app. And we'll leave you now with your kitchen party dance.

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1: Hi there, I'm Gregor Craig in Victoria, host of On the Island, which you can hear every weekday morning from 5:30 until 8:37. 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
0: The CBC News is next. Coming up in an hour, it's Ideas with Nahla Ayed.
2: Irish philosopher Richard Carney says religion could be the key to peace if only we could recapture an imaginative idea of God. David Cayley's conversation with Richard Carney coming up on Ideas.
3: From CBC News, The World This Hour, I'm Mike Miles. For the first time, Canada's achieved victory at a FIFA World Cup match.
4: That goal felt overdue, man! That was awesome!
3: It dominated Qatar 6-0 at BC Place in Vancouver, sending Canadian fans into ecstasy.
5: Coming in as an underdog, you know, nobody really expected Canada to do too much. It's a lot of pride, right?
6: It's amazing, terrific, mind-blowing.
7: I've never been to a sporting event like this. It's wild.
3: Prime Minister Mark Carney was there for the victory. The CBC's Tanya Fletcher has more on what the game means for Team Canada.
8: Yeah, well, this match was significant on both sides because neither Canada nor Qatar has ever won a World Cup match, the men's. Both teams tied in their first game of this tournament. So Canada came away with a 1-1 draw last week. And now to have Canada land its first World Cup victory in history on Canadian soil here in Vancouver is extra special, and that's what these fans are celebrating. This victory does put the team in a dominant position now to advance past the group stage for the first time in history. So Canada's final group stage match

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0: Feel that?
1: That's the thrill of the Northern Super League. And it's back on CBC Gem, with six fierce clubs battling all season long for glory. From coast to coast, Canada's first professional women's soccer league is bringing the heat. For the fans who live for the roar of the crowd, the last-minute winner, and the moments that make sports unforgettable, this is your season. 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
2: From CBC News, The World This Hour, I'm Mike Miles. Canada's made history on the soccer pitch, winning a men's FIFA World Cup match, routing Qatar 6-0 in Vancouver. John Hernandez reports.
3: A sea of red pours out of BC Place into downtown Vancouver. 50,000 strong and not a frown in sight.
4: I am very proud for Canada to win this game.
5: It was unreal to be able to host and, you know, get the atmosphere in Vancouver.

0: and everyone could hear the bone snap. So, you know, your heart goes out to them, and everybody's a little shaken by the whole experience because of the nature of the injury, and also because Ismail is a big part of the heart of our team. It will be a big loss for us.
1: Head coach Jesse Marsh says Kone is now preparing for surgery in a Vancouver hospital. That is the latest national and international news from World Report. I'm Kate McKenna. This is CBC News.
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0: This is On the Island on CBC Radio 1, 92.5 FM in the Comox Valley, 90.5 FM in Victoria, and on the CBC Listen app. And Alex Wathy is back with the local news headlines.
1: The federal government is contributing $200 million toward housing affordability in BC, but North Cowichan's mayor is worried that fast-growing but small communities in need of infrastructure upgrades could be overlooked. And Canada nabbed its first ever win at a Men's World Cup with a 6-0 routing of Qatar yesterday, but midfielder Ismail Kone left the match early with a leg injury, casting a shadow over the historic win.
0: In the weather today, it's going to be mostly sunny again for Greater Victoria, the West Coast, and Southern Gulf Islands. The Sunshine Coast, East Coast, and inland sections will be sunny as well. On the North Island, skies clearing this morning, and we can expect high temperatures between 17 on the North Island, up to 24 in Greater Victoria, and a high of 28 degrees for inland Vancouver Island. And Sterling, how's it looking out there at the moment?
2: Well, cloudy at the moment in Port Hardy, 12 degrees Celsius, sitting around 12 to 14 degrees, pretty much right across the region with clear skies, but 9 right now in Port Alberni.
0: And on the BC ferries right now, the 6 o'clock sailing from Swartz Bay to Tsawwassen is about to depart with 20% of the deck space still free. At 7 o'clock, the 7 o'clock sailing has 60% free, and then the sailings are hourly, and they all look to have a reasonable amount of space until 5 p.m. anyway. That one only has 8% of the deck space free, but it doesn't look likely that there will be delays at Swartz Bay. It's also looking fairly smooth sailing at departure Bay Nanaimo. The 615 has a third of the deck space free, and at Duke Point Nanaimo, the 745 sailing has a quarter of the deck space still free. It's a minute before 6 on this Friday morning, June 19th. This is On the Island on CBC Radio 1. When we come back after World Report, imagine you apply for Canadian citizenship and get it, but months later, a letter arrives from the federal government and your citizenship is suspended. It's an awkward limbo that many now find themselves in, and we'll get the rest of the story after World Report.
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5: This is World Report. Good morning. I'm Kate McKenna in Ottawa. Canadian guns are turning up in some of the most war-ravaged parts of the world. They're ending up in the hands of violent militias accused of war crimes. Foreign Affairs Minister Anita Anand promised a review after CBC first revealed these weapons were in Sudan. But as Eric Sito from our visual investigations team reports, the problem is worse than first thought.
6: The shocking video shows a young paramilitary Sudanese fighter abusing a captive soldier with a weapon, identified as a Sterling Cross XLCR, a precision sniper rifle manufactured in British Columbia.
7: This clearly shows that these weapons are playing a role.
6: Sebastian Vandermeersch is a researcher with open source investigative outlet Bellingcat.
7: It's one of the most striking examples where we can literally see the fighter holding Canadian weapon, committing clear abuses.
6: It's not just Sudan. We tracked the same Canadian guns to Libya, used by an ultra-conservative militia accused of torture and war crimes. And in Yemen, arms dealers who market guns on YouTube and Instagram tell us they were smuggled. So how did these weapons end up there despite sanctions? Wolfram Lacker is a researcher at the German Institute for International and Security Affairs.
8: I mean, the most plausible source would be the UAE, given that they have been providing significant amounts of weapons to actors in all of these three countries.
6: The United Arab Emirates did not respond to CBC, but in the past has denied involvement in Sudan and Libya. Whoever it was, Kelsey Gallagher of NGO Project Plowshares says not enough is being done.
9: If Canada was doing enough, then we wouldn't see a pattern of the illicit diversion of Canadian weapon systems in violation of UN arms embargoes.
6: Asked for comment, the federal government said arms exports to Sudan are banned, and Canada has made no exceptions to its risk assessment process. The gun manufacturer, Sterling Cross, did not respond to CBC's request for comment. Eric Cito, CBC News, Toronto.
5: For more on how our visual investigations team tracked this story, read the full report on our website at cbcnews.ca. Intense ground fighting and fresh Israeli airstrikes in southern Lebanon have killed at least 18 people. Four Israeli soldiers were also killed overnight. The sudden flare-up has completely derailed scheduled peace talks in Switzerland. Both the Iranian delegation and U.S. Vice President J.D. Vance have called off their trips. Mediators are now scrambling to salvage the fragile agreement as Israel and Hezbollah trade blame for violating the ceasefire. A seismic by-election in the United Kingdom has thrown British politics into chaos this morning.
10: And I do hereby declare that Andy Burnham is duly elected. Thank you.
5: High-profile regional mayor Andy Burnham has won a seat in the British Parliament, clearing a direct path to challenge the leadership of Prime Minister Keir Starmer. In his victory speech, Burnham called the result a final turning point for the country.
11: But it is a chance now, from this result tonight, to build a new politics based on unity and hope, turning away from the path that takes us to a divided, dark politics of the kind we see in the United States.
5: Prime Minister Keir Starmer congratulated Burnham in a written statement this morning, but Starmer is fighting for his political survival, with polls showing Burnham is widely preferred by the British public to take over as leader. The House of Commons has closed for the summer, rising a day early after a frantic final push. Members of Parliament will not return to their seats until the fall. The government passed more than a dozen bills this final week. Janice McGregor joins us now from our Parliamentary Bureau for more. Janice, the end of the sitting saw the Liberals really flex their new majority power. Is that causing concern on the Hill?
12: Kate, when the story of this parliament's written, there's going to be two acts, right? The first, where the government had to negotiate with other parties, cut deals, make compromises. It often meant going slow or not getting their agenda through at all. But since the Liberals secured the majority earlier this year, it is a whole new house. The Bloc Québécois House leader yesterday accused the Liberals now of working as if they're the only party.

0: Coming up this hour, celebrating a thrilling moment of Canadian history, we'll talk about the fan experience at BC Place, watching World Cup soccer, and in particular, yesterday's big win. But first, immigration officials are under fire for suspending a number of people's citizenships after they were granted their certificates. We'll hear more details on that from a professor of law next. It's 11 minutes after 6 o'clock, and Alex Wathy is back with the local news headlines.
1: The Urban Development Institute has canceled one of its biggest events. The nonprofit that represents BC's development industry canceled its 2026 Awards of Excellence due to, quote, one of the worst housing markets in decades. And Prince George RCMP are warning e-scooter riders to treat their device like a vehicle after a rider was hospitalized Wednesday night. The mainland city is one of several across the province piloting e-scooters under the province's Motor Vehicle Act.
0: In the weather today, more sunshine in store right across the region. The only exception is a bit of morning fog and cloudy skies on the North Island, but otherwise sunny right across the region and warm, highs from 17 to 28 degrees. And Sterling, how is it looking out there right now?
2: Well, it's mostly cloudy still in Port Hardy this morning, 11 degrees Celsius, but sunny everywhere else. Temperatures really sitting around 12 to 13 degrees at the moment, but a little cooler in Port Alberni, 8 degrees Celsius. And Nanaimo is already at 17 degrees Celsius.
0: On the BC ferries, the 7 o'clock from Swartz Bay to Tsawwassen is half full. The 6:15 from Departure Bay Nanaimo still has a third of the deck space free, and the 7:45 from Duke Point Nanaimo has a quarter of the deck space available. This is On the Island on CBC Radio 1. It's 12 minutes after 6 o'clock. Many would-be Canadians say they're confused and angry after an unexpected move by Immigration, Refugee and Citizenship Canada. Last weekend, the IRCC began suspending a number of Canadian citizenship certificates after people had already applied for and received them. The decision affects some people who received citizenship based on having a Canadian ancestor. And the move is linked to Bill C-3, which focuses on citizenship by descent. To find out more, we're joined by Audrey Macklin, a professor of law and the chair in international human rights at the University of Toronto, with a focus on immigration and citizenship. Professor Macklin, good morning. Thanks for joining us.
3: Thank you.
0: For a bit of background, what is Bill C-3 and how did it change some aspects of Canada's immigration policy?
3: In 2009, the Harper government enacted a law about citizenship by descent that restricted it in quite dramatic ways. To illustrate, if I'm a Canadian citizen and I went abroad and had a child, that child would be a Canadian citizen. But if that child in turn had another child, my grandchild would not be a Canadian citizen. That was one of the most restrictive laws, citizenship by descent, around. It was challenged before the courts as a violation of the Canadian Charter of Rights and Freedoms. That challenge was successful and the law was struck down. Bill C-3 is the government's response to that. There are really two important parts to it. The forward-looking part applies to children born after 2025. And in the situation I described as my grandchild, that child would now be a Canadian citizen if one of their parents spent at least 3 years in Canada at some point. And this will continue in perpetuity. If that grandchild spends 3 years in Canada but has a child abroad, that other child born abroad will also be a Canadian citizen. But the other piece of the legislation looked backwards at people born before 2025. And here, the government adopted an extremely expansive approach and said that anybody who has any Canadian ancestor is a Canadian citizen. And it's that piece of the law that has provoked the controversy. Because Canada didn't have a citizenship law until 1947. And, you know, documentation for people being born in Canada, you know, going back 100 or 200 years, as you can imagine, can be somewhat complicated to acquire. But in principle, somebody who, for example, had an ancestor who was born in Quebec and later moved to work in the textile mills of New England and descendants remain there ever since, that person under this law is a Canadian citizen. But you have to think, you know, it's going to be challenging to come up with evidence of that. When, you know, so people look at census records or birth certificates aren't available. They might look at educational records or baptismal certificates, but it's complicated.
0: It is complicated, and it's fascinating, I have to say. I mean, and we could have a whole discussion. It would be really interesting to hear more about, you know, how far back should citizenship rights extend and based on what. But what about this move of suspending citizenship? How unusual is this?
3: It's extremely unusual. So what I think has happened here is that, you know, given what I've described about how challenging it can be to acquire the documentation, people applied, provided the kind of evidence that they could gather and submit. The government accepted it, said, yes, we're satisfied that you meet the requirements to be recognized as a Canadian citizen, and issued the certificates. Now, sometime later, they decided, oh, well, maybe we want different kinds of evidence or more kinds of evidence or different sources of evidence. And they have contacted people for whom decisions were already made and said, oh, never mind, surrender your certificate and send it back. It doesn't count. That is extraordinarily unusual.
0: But pardon me, are they alleging that the applicant misrepresented or, you know, something akin to an audit? Having looked at it, we've decided you actually didn't meet the criteria, or are they just saying, well, we've changed the criteria now, therefore you no longer apply or you no longer qualify?
3: Well, it's hard to know exactly because the government isn't saying anything, but I think it is something like the latter. We are changing our rules about the kind of evidence we will accept and consider satisfactory. So I do not believe that any of these people, and nor should one assume, that they are being accused of doing anything wrong. I think you can assume that they have played by the rules and it's the government changing the rules after the fact. So if, and it's important to know that we do have a law and a process for what's called citizenship revocation. If somebody is suspected of obtaining citizenship by fraud, for example, they forged a birth certificate,
0: right,
3: there is a process for revoking their citizenship, but it requires that you give the person notice, you give them the grounds upon which you suspect that they have committed fraud, and you give them an opportunity to have a hearing in order to test that allegation against them. None of those things have been done here. The government has just issued a letter saying, oops, give it back. That's not anything that comes close to being compliant with the rule of law, in my opinion.
0: I was just going to ask you, I mean, it doesn't sound fair, but I mean, what about the legality of it? I mean, isn't a government obliged to stick to the parameters it's set for itself at the time that it makes a decision on something?
3: Well, yes, it is. And that's why I expect that some number of people who have been receiving these certificates are going to litigate. The government, I think, is trying to backpedal a little bit and saying, well, you know, we're just going to, you know, you'll have the opportunity to submit more documentation. It doesn't matter. You know, this, you know, when you rescind somebody's citizenship and you don't do it according to law, that's a basis for challenging that decision. And so I fully expect that people will challenge it in court. And, you know, I don't know. I only know, in a sense, what the government has disclosed, and it's not very much.
0: Yeah.
3: But I think there is serious reason to think that the government will not succeed in this.
0: Well, on the other hand, going forward, the government would be in its right. I mean, we could debate the merits of any individual change. The government still has the right in the future to change all of these criteria as it sees fit, doesn't it?
3: Okay. So the government could enact a different law about citizenship by descent.
0: Right.
3: That's one option, and that would be complicated given what it's already done. It could certainly, you know, review and think about what its evidentiary requirements are, and maybe those will change over time as the government acquires more experience in processing these applications and information about what's available and what's not available and so on. It can do that as long as it does so in a fair and more or less transparent way. What it can't do is retroactively take away the citizenship certificates of people based, you know, on the idea that we now want to change the rules about how we assess evidence. They've made the decisions. They have to live with those decisions. Whether they want to change them going forward or not in a fair and transparent way is certainly up to them.
0: So what will you be watching for in the next, I don't know, days or weeks ahead on this one in particular?
3: Well, it seems to me the minister has a choice. She can either walk back what appears to be perhaps an error in judgment and abandon this attempt to rescind the citizenship certificates, or she can defend it in court. You know, litigation is extraordinarily expensive for everybody. And I think it's important to know that this government has cut the budget of all departments, including immigration, by 20% in order to allocate more money to the military. In addition to that, this new citizenship law, of course, has created an additional 80,000 cases for the government because of its expansive citizenship by descent, which is now enabling all of these people to apply for it. So it's got fewer resources and more work. Does it want to spend its scarce resources defending what it has done in litigation, or does it want to just divert its resources into processing the outstanding applications that it has before it? I think that's the question before the minister.
0: Professor Macklin, good to have you with us this morning. Thank you very much.
3: You're welcome.
0: Audrey Macklin is a professor of law and the chair in international human rights at the University of Toronto. It's 21 minutes after 6 o'clock now. This is On the Island. Botanical Beach near Port Renfrew will be closed to the public this weekend. The closure gives Pachidat First Nations members time and privacy to harvest and connect with their territory. It's the second closure of its kind. Last year, the beach closed to recreational users for 24 hours. This year, it runs 72 hours, coinciding with low tides and National Indigenous Peoples Day. Here's Pachidat First Nations acting band manager Christine Gatsky speaking with CBC Victoria's Roseanne Holman.
4: So the closure that we were so excited about last year has been expanded into a three-day closure that will begin at 7:30 on Friday and will end on Sunday at around 4 p.m. And we plan that over a weekend with a little bit more time to help members come home and have camping opportunities and be able to access those intertidal areas, because there's really great low tides this weekend.
5: During this closure, can you give me a little bit of a more detailed sense about what will be happening?
4: I think the main focus is to try and provide ample time for harvesting of seafoods and just to have that peace and quiet down there to give our harvesters that time to connect with the place and harvest in their own way. And Sunday is going to be the big day for harvesting and also hosting a meal down on the beach and be able to provide shuttles the whole weekend and then a community harvest to bring the seafoods back to dinner and be able to share those with community and guests for the celebration that evening.
5: And why is it so important that the public not have full access to this site during this time?
4: I think the big key is that area in particular being such an important harvesting ground, it's very, very popular and very, very, very busy, especially around these low tide times. And so it becomes difficult to be able to access the resources and be able to get enough for families and for community because those times are also the times that the beach is very busy.
5: You had your first closure last year, a 24-hour pilot. What was the takeaway from that experience?
4: Super, super positive. Was able to work with our guardians and the BC Parks Rangers at the gates to help inform public who were intending to come that day and direct into other places or other opportunities in the territory. And it was just a really great time to spend with families and just be able to celebrate together down at the beach, just kind of knowing that it had a bit of space and peace to it for the time that is pretty rare, considering just how much busier it's been getting down there over the last number of years.
5: How will the upcoming closures be communicated? How will the public be informed?
4: I think the big one that we were working hard and is in place now is the highway signs for both on the Pacific Marine Route and Highway 14 announcing the full closures Friday, Saturday, and Sunday. And so at least people that are coming out can see them, because I think that was the big lesson from last year, is just people maybe not getting the information through the media and traveling out and then kind of finding out right at the gate. So I think those are going to be very helpful.
5: Is this now an annual tradition?
4: Yes, it's been very, very well received by community, both on reserve and off. And Pachitot's chief and council has been meeting with the BC Parks leadership and just really focused on keeping this going in the good way and being able to look at that area and make sure that all interests are met and that it's at the end of the day that the resources are there, because it's just such an important area for Pachitot people.
5: And as it becomes an annual tradition rather than a one-off, how will you determine the date? Could it be annual based on the Indigenous Peoples Day, or is it influenced by other more seasonal factors?
4: Definitely on the seasonal side, we're really run by the tides. And so we've talked quite a bit about this to try and figure out some regularity to it and be able to implement it in a good way. And I think we're aiming generally for those low tide windows over that weekend period so that we can try and offer that opportunity for those that need to travel from the cities back home and have that opportunity to camp as well.
5: Right. Ideally, what kind of notice would you like to have, both for your own members, as you mentioned, to travel home with enough notice, but also for tourists who might be booking vacations based around the assumption that they'll be able to include Botanical Beach in their visit?
4: This year was a little bit novel, considering that the Wandafuca Trail has been closed. And so there was that great news that came out around the reopening of the trail for July 1st. And so we've been working with that as well. But I think going forward, just trying to plan that far in advance, you know, if it was early on in the calendar year would be a good target, because we do meet with BC Parks on a regular basis, because we know the months and we know the tides. So I think it's just a matter of formalizing that with parks and getting that consensus.
0: That was Christine Gatsky, the Pachitot First Nations Acting Band Manager, speaking with my colleague Roseanne Holman. The temporary closure for recreational visitors at Botanical Beach begins at 7:30 this morning in an hour and ends at 4 p.m. on Sunday. Other day-use areas in the park remain open, including Mystic Beach, Sombrio Beach, and China Beach. It is 27 minutes after 6. This is On the Island. When an artist covers another musician's song, they have a chance to breathe new life into an old track. Numerous Indigenous artists have put their spin on popular songs over the years. And to celebrate Indigenous History Month, CBC Music has a list of their favorite covers as reclaimed by Indigenous artists. Here is Reet with her cover of Dua Lipa's Levitating.

0: This is CBC News from Victoria. It's 6:30. Right now it's 13 degrees and mainly sunny at the Victoria Airport. Good morning, I'm Alex Wathy. Some Vancouver Island mayors say they're happy to see new federal and provincial funding for housing and infrastructure. But as Emily Fagan reports, others have concerns the $200 million announced yesterday may not stretch far enough.
1: Saanich Mayor Dean Murdoch feels the new federal and provincial infrastructure funding will support municipalities in managing density.
2: Growing communities across the province and across the country are all in need of significant investments in infrastructure renewal.
1: He says he was particularly happy to see money to build capacity for healthcare, schools, and transit. However, Langford Mayor Scott Goodmanson says it may not be enough. He says developer fees don't currently cover all the costs of his fast-growing community.
3: Growth doesn't always pay for itself.
1: Goodmanson worries this will not be solved by replacing the fees with the same level of federal or provincial funding. The federal government has yet to announce how municipalities can apply for this new funding. Emily Fagan, CBC News, Victoria.
0: A nonprofit that represents BC's development industry has canceled one of its biggest events. As Arden McLeod reports, the decision was due to, quote, one of the worst housing markets in decades.
4: The Urban Development Institute was set to celebrate its 42nd Awards of Excellence in September, but now it says it'll only host the event again when there's something to celebrate. Tom Davidoff with UBC's Urban Economics and Real Estate Department says declining population growth is challenging the development industry, and that means
5: it's almost impossible to have bought land around 2021, 2022 and have a project completing today without losing money.
4: He adds rising interest rates make breaking ground even harder. BC Construction Association's president, Chris Atchison, says while construction remains one of the province's most active sectors,
6: there's less work coming, and that doesn't mean that we're not busy now. It means that we're looking ahead 3 and 4 and 5 years, and there's a little bit of trepidation and uncertainty about what we might be doing.
4: He adds uncertainty down the line can reduce employment options for people entering the workforce. Arden McLeod, CBC News, Vancouver.
0: A recent trip to the United States helped attract some Canadian healthcare workers back to BC. Dr. Harpreet Kelly is a family physician based in Kamloops who is part of the hiring team for Royal Inland Hospital. She attended a Las Vegas conference where doctors not trained in Canada were also recruited.
7: Having so many conversations with people and really them getting to know our community. And so even if they were not interested, they had that thought about, you know what, there's actually a resident that I work with who's originally from British Columbia who maybe wants to come back to BC. One such person is starting with us full time in the fall.
0: Since April of last year, Royal Inland Hospital has recruited 9 hospitalists who help admit patients that may not have a family doctor. Kelly, who's originally from Surrey, has lived in Kamloops for more than 10 years. Prince George RCMP are warning e-scooter riders to treat their device like a vehicle. One e-scooter rider was hospitalized after being hit by a semi-truck Wednesday night. Police say the truck driver was unable to stop while moving through an intersection when the e-scooter crossed their path. Jennifer Cooper speaks for RCMP and says police have encountered many dangerous situations.
8: Either using sidewalks and pedestrian crosswalks or just flagrantly disregarding any kind of road safety precautions and driving down the wrong sides of the road, driving quickly through busy parking lots and really some high-risk driving behavior.
0: Prince George is one of several cities piloting e-scooters under the province's Motor Vehicle Act. Riders must be 16 to use the scooters on roadways. And hundreds of fans poured out of BC Place Stadium and headed to Granville Street yesterday after Canada's historic win. The 6-0 win against Qatar was Canada's first match win in the World Cup on the men's side. There was dancing and singing in the streets after the decisive victory.
9: This was the best. I went to 2010 Olympics and I seen this. This is by far one of the best experiences. We're going for gold. We're going for the cup, baby.
10: I thought it was quite amazing. Yeah. I wanted to go to the game, but obviously I can't afford the tickets. But the experience right now is truly incredible. I flew here from Calgary. You know, why not?
0: Canada faces Switzerland next Wednesday at BC Place. It's 6:35, and that's the CBC News from Victoria.
11: Well, there's some real enthusiasm there from Canadian soccer supporters, eh?
0: Yeah, it's great to hear, but pretty optimistic.
11: Pretty optimistic, but that's our hope springs eternal. Anyway, what about the weather, Alex? It looks nice and sunny outside our studios right now.
0: For Greater Victoria, West Vancouver Island and the Southern Gulf Islands, mainly sunny today. Sunny for the Sunshine Coast, inland and East Vancouver Island. For North Vancouver Island, skies are clearing today. Highs to 24 in Victoria, 28 for inland Vancouver Island, and 17 on the North Island.
11: And Stirling, how is it looking out there right now?
12: Well, it is mostly cloudy in Port Hardy right now at 11 degrees Celsius. Mainly sunny everywhere else. Temperatures mostly between 11 and 13 degrees, but Nanaimo is jumping out ahead at 17 degrees Celsius at the moment, 8 degrees in Port Alberni.
11: And on the BC ferries, the 7 o'clock from Swartz Bay, Tusawasin has 60% of the deck space free. In Nanaimo, the Duke Point Salient 745 still has a quarter of the deck space available. It's 24 minutes before 7 o'clock now. This is on the island. This Sunday marks the 30th National Indigenous Peoples Day. It's a time to celebrate the traditions, culture, and contributions of First Nations, Inuit, and Métis people. One of the ways people are connecting to those roots and to each other is by speaking and learning Indigenous languages. Denise Kennedy is an expert in Indigenous language revitalization and reclamation at First Nations University in Regina, and she joins us to talk about her experience teaching others. Denise, good morning.
13: Good morning.
11: Can you tell us about your language and how you came to teach it?
13: My language is Anishinaabe Mawin. On the prairie, some people call it Nakawewin, and some people still call it Soto. But yes, I grew up with the language, hearing my parents speak it, my family, living in that worldview. So I was very fortunate to have that, and just to have my parents speaking it and, you know, and to grow up with it. So I think that it is my responsibility to be able to share that with people that didn't have that, that we're fortunate enough to grow up the same way.
11: I like that word, responsibility. So you take this obviously very seriously. So what's it like when you do get to teach it to people who haven't been lucky enough or had that privilege to learn their language growing up?
13: You know, I'm very careful. I'm very careful not to discourage language learning because a lot of our people are very shy, and you know, they carry a lot of maybe trauma with them, so very careful and very encouraging, you know, and always telling them to celebrate successful learning, whether it's big or small, you know, because everything is big when you're learning your language or you're reclaiming your language, because it's so important.
11: We're seeing a lot of books translated into Indigenous languages. We're seeing a lot of Indigenous language schools, certainly here on the island and right across the country. How important is this in your view, efforts like these to generate interest and keep these languages alive and thriving?
13: It's very important. You know, like seeing initiatives right across the country is very hopeful, and it's inspiring. Like the institution that's coming up in Mohawk Territory, well, it is up. It's opening in the fall. It's encouraging young learners and adult learners to learn together in the same facility, you know, and that's what we need, you know. We need that intergenerational transmission. We need adults and children learning together. And, you know, seeing those initiatives across the country, I'm hoping it inspires more people to be supportive in that sense. So.
11: And I like the way you put it earlier, Denise. You mentioned being supportive because people will be shy. Is that the most important thing for teaching the language and having it or stick, so to speak, having students retain the language? Or what other important tips have you learned teaching it over the years?
13: Yeah, it's always being encouraging, being very careful not to discourage. It's easy to discourage language learning, especially for adults. But is also teaching in a way that students and language learners are learning holistically and naturally. You know, we give them the tools in the instructional time in the classroom. We give them the tools, but we also have to guide them in how to use the language every day in their everyday activity, you know, and so making goals that they're going to accomplish because they do this every day anyway, and making language use a habit, you know, so they're not just waiting for instruction time, but they're using it outside of the classroom, and they're confident, you know, so.
11: And I guess the more people you teach, the more likelihood it has to take off because they can practice with each other and use it away from class.
13: Yes, and I also teach in a way where I encourage them to teach the people what they know around them to use the language, their children, their partners, even their pets, right? So, yeah.
11: So overall then, what more do you think needs to be done in general to encourage and support Indigenous language teaching and training?
13: Just having that connection with our elders, always having that that support to connect elders with our teachers and our learners, community, you know, and that's one part of it, but also having consistent funding. So we have those same initiatives that are happening in Mohawk country where they're building institutions for both children and adults, you know. Like, that's so inspiring and so hopeful, and I hope we all get that, you know, across the country. So,
11: well, Denise Kennedy, it's really nice to talk to you today. Thanks so much for taking the time.
13: Thank you.
11: Denise Kennedy is a faculty member with the First Nations University in Regina and a teacher and expert in Indigenous language revitalization and reclamation. It is 18 minutes before 7 o'clock now. This is On the Island. There's the bell. The markets are open, and Crystalie Ramlakan is at the CBC Business Desk.
14: Good morning. Prediction markets that let users wager on real-world events are coming to Canadian investors through WealthSimple this summer. The Toronto-based online financial services company says it is beta testing a new app, WealthSimple Predict, that will offer clients access to event contracts through the U.S. prediction market, Kalshi. The launch follows limited approval from Canadian regulators for prediction market trading tied to economic indicators, financial markets and climate trends, but not sports, elections, or pop culture. Andreas Park is a professor of finance at the University of Toronto.
15: But there is a small fraction of the population that is very susceptible to gambling addiction, and that's, you know, it's a terrible type of addiction. And I think it would be very important that there are safeguards for people like that, right? So cooling off periods, like you cannot make one bet after the next. So every time you had a bet, you need to have a cooling off period so that you're not getting hot.
14: Kalshi and Polymarket, the other dominant player in the sector, have a combined monthly global trading volume of about $24 billion. But there have been several high-profile suspicious trades on prediction markets, including a bet made about the capture of former Venezuelan leader Nicolas Maduro. A U.S. Special Forces soldier has pleaded not guilty on charges. He used classified information to place a bet that won more than $400,000. Next, SpaceX shares have tumbled. Shares of Elon Musk's firm dropped more than 6% yesterday as the post-IPO frenzy that briefly placed it among the top five most valuable companies in the world appeared to fizzle out. Despite the losses, the stock still traded more than 30% above its $135 offering price. But the average SpaceX buyer post-IPO has seen nearly all of their gains disappear. There are reports that SpaceX's bankers are preparing to meet investors as early as next week to discuss a bond offering for at least $20 billion. As the newly public company seeks funding for an ambitious and capital-intensive AI expansion, the company announced on Tuesday that it would buy AnySphere, the startup behind the popular AI coding agent Cursor. Earlier this year, SpaceX also acquired Musk's AI startup XAI, the maker of the Grok chatbot. But now investors are assessing whether the company's rich valuation can be justified by its costly AI push. And for our final story, the maker of M&Ms is spending millions of dollars to debut a version this August without artificial dyes. Under pressure from U.S. Health Secretary Robert F. Kennedy Jr. and his Make America Healthy Again campaign, Mars researchers have figured out how to deliver convincing replicas of its red, orange, and yellow candies using natural ingredients like beets and turmeric, but recreating blue and brown M&Ms is proving harder and more expensive than it sounds. The company chose spirulina to create the blue color, but it's been gumming up the U.S. factories that produce 600 million M&Ms each day, and it couldn't reliably churn out brown M&Ms, which it turns out include a fair bit of blue. And that's your business news for now. I'm Crystalie Ramlikan.
11: Thank you, Crystalie. This is On the Island on CBC Radio 1, updating the morning numbers. The S&P TSX up 7, a small rise in early trading at 34,976. The Dow up 72 at 51,564. The NASDAQ up 496, 2% higher at 26,517. The Canadian dollar is down almost a quarter of a penny, now trading at 70.61 cents U.S. Oil down a penny at 76.59. Natural gas up a penny at 3.24. Gold down 64.50 at $4,181.40 an ounce. Lumber is at $632.50 per thousand board feet, and the daily CO2 reading at 431.57 parts per million, up from 428.04 parts per million a year earlier. It's 13 minutes before 7 o'clock now. 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
16: Hey, I'm Rohit Joseph, and this week on Vibin', you'll get to hear the story of Alberta-raised, Vancouver-based guitarist and singer, Jimmy. She's a rising star in BC's rock music scene. Jimmy first got noticed by Bryan Adams, and now she's being mentored by him. She also created a hit song that's become the home run anthem for the Toronto Blue Jays. Why don't we take a listen to that now? This is Jimmy with Leather Jacket.

0: That is Alberta-raised, Vancouver-based rocker Jimmy with Leather Jacket. You can hear Vibin' with Rohith Joseph every Saturday afternoon at 4. It's 10 minutes to 7 now. This is On the Island. Well, it was an historic night enjoyed by soccer fans across Canada. After 7 tries, Canada won its first ever game at the FIFA World Cup. They smashed Qatar 6-0. Footy fans spilled out of BC Place and spent several hours celebrating all over downtown Vancouver. CBC's Joseph Otu was at the game, and he joins us from Vancouver this morning. Joseph, good morning.
1: Good morning, Gregor.
0: Okay, so once the Wild fan march arrived at BC Place, what was it like for you to get into the stadium?
1: You know, Gregor, surprisingly easy. And it's the initial kind of the fan march and weeding people out, because a lot of folks just came to the march and then they were going to go watch the game on an outdoor screen. Mm-hmm. So ticket holders, you kind of had to either funnel your way to the right or the left, but getting through the crowd of bodies to actually get into the gates, that was tricky. But once you got towards the gate, surprisingly easy.
0: Was security tight?
1: I wouldn't say so. So, you know, that initial gate thing, once you get in, they check your tickets like 3 or 4 times. And there are FIFA people who are kind of on the street as the parade's happening, as you get closer, saying, have your ticket on your phone ready. So that once you get in, once that happens, it's pretty simple. And then the pat downs, you know, I've seen concerts where there's way more security checks. Mm. The pat downs were not that vigorous. So, but I should say it's very different if you plan to bring a bag or a flag. There are some specific rules. Like you have to have like a clear bag so they can see everything inside, that sort of thing.
0: What about the crowd, Joseph? Can you tell us about the crowd inside and what were they reacting to the most?
1: Before the game, every Canadian song was, Gregor, like being sung every word. Brian Adams' Summer 69 was a really fun moment. Every single word when that song hit. And then, of course, the national anthem was absolutely bellowed right across BC Place. And really, the crowd was so ready. Everyone kind of had that Canadian feeling before the game of, you know, we're just happy if the boys have fun. Let's just win 1-0, 2-0, and I'm happy. Mm-hmm. Of course, nobody was expecting 6. And the only time, I know we got to talk about this, like the only time where there was a dip in the energy was Ishmael Kone's injury.
0: Of course.
1: And it was the people behind me heard the noise. They heard the scream. I wasn't able to understand what was going on. Mm-hmm. And then you saw the other players and their reactions and, oh my goodness.
0: Okay. Yeah. Well, and we'll have more updates on going on in the meantime, mm-hmm. but let's stick to the game for a moment. Yeah. I got to ask you about the drink prices, because a lot of people were on about this. Is it as bad as everyone online is saying?
1: Maybe capitalism has beaten me down, Gregor, but I don't think so. Like, of course, it is pricey. This is an international event, so bottled water is $5.75. You know, when you're talking about non-alcoholic beer, $10.75. A can, like a regular size can, any just over $16 to over $17 if you want premium. Tall boys were $20. Premium tall boys were just a little over $22. So the prices to me are that's what you can expect from a big concert as well at places like Rogers Arena or BC Place. So I don't think it was that bad. Like if you wanted wine, $9.75. Yeah. I wouldn't say it was that bad. I think people love to kind of show these inflated prices because it is again like another cash grab from BC Place, from FIFA and all these events.
0: Right. We know they're going to do it, though. That seems in line with other cash grabs. Yeah.
1: Exactly.
0: As we mentioned earlier, Canada won 6-0. Mm-hmm. Who did you speak to about the result?
1: Gregor, I had the most astonishing conversation. So I'm going to play you a little bit of audio here. The first people you're going to hear, and I wanted to start with this because it was astounding. They were right by CBC. This was a group of about 12 Qatari fans. They were in conversation, and they were not impressed with Canada, which I found, well, just have a listen to this and we'll come back and talk about it after.
2: My name is Ilya Awad. I'm from Palestine. It was rigged. They couldn't won, but like...
3: Who could have won?
2: Qatar.
3: Why do you feel it was rigged?
2: Because like they got 6 and they got 0. Like, you know, that's rigged.
3: You don't think Canada played better?
2: No.
3: Did you keep your manager?
2: No,
4: I would not mind
3: you would fire him.
2: Yes, I would.
5: Matt, geez.
3: Where are you from?
5: Abbotsford.
3: Masqui,
5: to be specific. Yeah.
3: How are you feeling?
5: Elated, jubilant. We're saying it doesn't feel like Vancouver right now. This is like a different. Vancouver hasn't been this electric since the Olympics, honestly. So,
3: how are you feeling after all this?
4: It feels surreal. It feels like it was a once in a lifetime experience to see Canada win in Vancouver. You know, I had my favorite pair of Canada underwear on. I was like, you know what? We got to get the dub, and that's how I knew.
3: West Coast W.
4: Yeah. Yes, sir. Let's go.
2: Everyone is so friendly. Like, it's so funny. Whenever we shoot a goal, everyone's hugging each other. Even right now, Mexico's playing in, like, an hour?
3: Oh, yeah.
2: And
3: yeah.
2: All the fans here who are cheering for Mexico, they're hugging us. We're hugging each other. Canadians are so friendly, man. We just all want to be happy.
6: Elated, shocked, ecstatic, concerned. I mean, as great of a win, and 6-0 might be the greatest win I've ever seen in person. We need Kone. We love Kone. And next thing you know, we take the Swiss out, and we're coming back for the round of 32, baby.
1: People were, you know, by the end of the table, obviously we finished with those Canadians. And, you know, Gregor, you leave your house to go to these events, even just a watch party somewhere on the island, because you want to see history with people. You want to soak that feeling in. And people, you got that last night, like a Canadian heritage moment. 6-0.
0: No kidding. And for most people watching on TV, can you talk to us about those moments that we don't get to see on our screens? What did you see in person?
1: Yeah, you bet. There was some funny moments. They showed Christine Sinclair during the second half hydration break, you know, when they cut to commercial. Christine Sinclair got shown on the screen. And it was very funny because she didn't know why the crowd was cheering. It was a huge roar. And she had that look of like, wait, what's going on? Yeah. And it seemed to like she didn't have a monitor, or didn't know what was going on. Alfonso Davies, I don't know if they showed it on TVs. He warmed up just once. And it never looked like he was ever going to get into the game, really. And then the fans really booed every hydration break. Both times when it happened, the fans went just wild booing. Mm-hmm. And they really got after the Qatari keeper because he was wasting time. The fans were just really getting after him. They were not impressed with his behavior at all.
0: But Joseph, how does the World Cup compare to other big, big sporting events you've been to?
1: It's the same as really the Olympics in 2010, Gregor. That's the best thing I can compare it to, because it's that, again, that feeling of real pride, Canadiana. You're talking to people who are coming from all over. There were people from the island that we were just chatting about, you know, taking the ferry, coming all straight downtown and just being a part of this and taking that feeling. You leave home, just watch these games because you want to get a taste of history. You want to say, I was there for that. And that was the same as 2010. It's the same as the feeling I have this morning with barely a voice.
0: Joseph, thanks for this. Great to hear from you again this morning.
1: Oh, you're very welcome. Happy Friday, Gregor.
0: CBC's Joseph Otu. Normally he's in Kelowna, but he's in our Vancouver studio this morning. It's 7:02, and Alex Wathy has the local CBC News headlines.
7: A Royal Inland Hospital hiring team in Kamloops has attracted some Canadian healthcare workers back to BC. The hospital has struggled to fill vacancies in recent years, but since April of last year, it's recruited 9 hospitalists. And Team Canada will play Switzerland at the FIFA Men's World Cup next week after a decisive win in BC yesterday. Canada's 6-0 win over Qatar at BC Place is the Canadian side's first World Cup win on the men's side.
0: It's 7:01, and in the weather today, mostly sunny right across the region. A bit of morning fog and clouds for the North Island, but skies will clear and we'll have high temperatures from 17 to 28 degrees. It's 7:01, and World Report is coming up next.
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10: 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I'm Rebecca Zanbergen. A growing number of young people are moving in with their parents in this tough economy. But financial experts say a clear plan is key to draw the line between a safety net and enabling financial immaturity. That's coming up on The Current.
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11: This is World Report. Good morning, I'm Kate McKenna in Ottawa. We begin with breaking news from the Middle East, where reports suggest Israel and Hezbollah have agreed to a ceasefire. The pause in fighting comes after intense clashes and airstrikes in southern Lebanon killed at least 18 people overnight. 4 Israeli soldiers were also killed. The sudden flare-up has derailed scheduled peace talks in Switzerland. We also have breaking news in this country. Magna International founder Frank Stronach has been convicted of sexual assault and indecent assault. A Toronto judge found the 93-year-old billionaire guilty on three counts involving two women. Stronach was acquitted on four other charges and one count was withdrawn. The high-profile case involved historical allegations dating back decades. Stronach is currently facing a separate trial in Newmarket, Ontario next year, where he fights six additional sexual assault charges. Canadian guns are turning up in some of the most war-ravaged parts of the world. They are ending up in the hands of violent militias accused of war crimes. Foreign Affairs Minister Anita Anand promised a review after CBC first revealed these weapons were in Sudan. But as Eric Sito from our visual investigations team reports, the problem is worse than first thought.
12: The shocking video shows a young paramilitary Sudanese fighter abusing a captive soldier with a weapon, identified as a Sterling Cross XLCR, a precision sniper rifle manufactured in British Columbia.
13: This clearly shows that these weapons are playing a role.
12: Sebastian Vandermeersch is a researcher with open source investigative outlet Bellingcat.
13: It's one of the most striking examples where we can literally see the fighter holding the Canadian weapon, committing clear abuses.
12: It's not just Sudan. We tracked the same Canadian guns to Libya, used by an ultra-conservative militia accused of torture and war crimes. And in Yemen, arms dealers who market guns on YouTube and Instagram tell us they were smuggled. So how did these weapons end up there despite sanctions? Wolfram Lacker is a researcher at the German Institute for International and Security Affairs.
14: I mean, the most plausible source would be the UAE, given that they have been providing significant amounts of weapons to actors in all of these three countries.
12: The United Arab Emirates did not respond to CBC, but in the past has denied involvement in Sudan and Libya. Whoever it was, Kelsey Gallagher of NGO Project Plowshares says not enough is being done.
15: If Canada was doing enough, then we wouldn't see a pattern of the illicit diversion of Canadian weapon systems in violation of UN arms embargoes.
12: Asked for comment, the federal government said arms exports to Sudan are banned, and Canada has made no exceptions to its risk assessment process. The gun manufacturer Sterling Cross did not respond to CBC's request for comment. Eric Sito, CBC News, Toronto.
11: For more on how our visual investigations team tracked this story, read the full report on our website at cbcnews.ca. A seismic by-election in the United Kingdom has thrown British politics into chaos this morning. High-profile regional mayor Andy Burnham has won a seat in the British Parliament, clearing a direct path to challenge the leadership of Prime Minister Keir Starmer. In his victory speech, Burnham called the result a final turning point for the country.
16: But it is a chance now, from this result tonight, to build a new politics based on unity and hope, turning away from the path that takes us to a divided, dark politics of the kind we see in the United States.
11: Prime Minister Keir Starmer congratulated Burnham in a written statement this morning, but Starmer is fighting for his political survival, with polls showing Burnham is widely preferred by the British public to take over as leader. Canada has passed new legislation that will allow banned pesticides to be used in certain cases. Bill C-30 gives Ottawa the right to greenlight chemicals that are deemed to be in the best interest of national priorities. Marina von Stackelberg reports.
17: Well, I think it's pretty outrageous.
18: Dr. Trevor Hancock with the Canadian Association of Physicians for the Environment says the new pesticide rules give Mark Carney's cabinet broad authority to greenlight the use of any pesticide, even a pesticide that Health Canada has decided is unsafe or it already banned.
17: Even if it's been found to have unacceptable environmental risks on the grounds that there are economic security or food security concerns. But those aren't defined. They're left very vague. So what you've got is cabinet overruling science.
18: But the government says ministers will only do it in exceptional circumstances and under specific conditions. Stephen McKinnon is the House leader.
19: We would not use these measures and cannot use these measures if there are health hazards attached to them. And beyond that, I would refer you to the Minister of Health on that issue.
18: But Health Minister Marjorie Michel would not provide CBC News an interview. Lobby records show

0: Aquatic Center. And Vancouver Island mayors have had mixed reactions to the federal and provincial government's announcement yesterday of a new fund the Prime Minister says will support housing and infrastructure. North Cowichan Mayor Rob Douglas worries fast-growing but small communities like his may be overlooked.
1: In the weather today, sunny right across the region. A bit of morning fog for the North Island, but otherwise clearing and highs ranging from 17 to 28 degrees. In Stirling, how does it look out there right now?
2: Well, cloudy and 11 degrees Celsius right now in Port Hardy, but we're looking at sunny skies everywhere else. Temperatures mostly 13, 14 degrees, but getting up to 18 right now in Nanaimo.
1: And on the BC ferries, the 8 o'clock from Swartz Bay to Tsawwassen is half full. The 745 from Duke Point Nanaimo has a quarter of the deck space free. This is On the Island on CBC Radio 1. It's 12 minutes after 7 o'clock. The first local and Indigenous-owned construction materials testing lab will soon be coming to the North Island. The Wewakai Nation announced yesterday it will establish the WWK Engineering Material Testing Laboratory to serve the North Island and surrounding coastal region. It's good news for those communities. Currently, most construction materials testing for projects in the North Island must be sourced from the Comox Valley, Nanaimo, or even further afield. And for more on the lab, we're joined now by Wewakai Chief Ronnie Chikait. Chief, good morning. Thanks for joining us.
3: Hey, good morning. I think it's been a couple of times I've been on your show, but yeah, good to see you again.
1: Good to have you with us again. Now, for those who don't know, what does an engineering testing laboratory do?
3: We're looking to do some testing on, concrete, soils, aggregates, like field compacting testing, things that help to ensure, roads, bridges, water systems, and building and infrastructure requirements for to meet engineering standards.
1: Okay, and so as it stands now, what materials have to be trucked down to Comox or further afield?
3: Yeah, I think just soils and aggregates, those types of things are leaving here. We're working out in on the dam projects like Strathcona, Lador, and John Hart. So there is some testing materials out there. So this is something we'd been thinking about for quite some time, obviously knowing, work that's happening in the region and just trying to be proactive and looking forward. So that's why we've come up with this this plan of building this engineering lab, just trying to meet the needs of the North Island and trying to make things a little more on a speedy process so people don't have to wait those extra days if they're looking for those products that are being tested, like in your mentioning of, Comox Valley or Nanaimo or even the Lower Mainland.
1: And I don't think I've been in one of these labs before. What can you give us a sense of how big it is? I mean, what kind of a facility are we talking about?
3: To be honest, I haven't even seen the designs. I know I've left it with our engineering company. Yep. Just obviously, I'm quite busy, but I've just kind of left it in their hands, and I haven't seen the plans of the building size.
1: But what about the impact? Do you have a sense of what having this facility based on the North Island will contribute to the community and in terms of jobs and economic activity and so on?
3: Yeah, like our business plan, we're estimating that this could bring in approximately, $2 to $3.5 million to the community or the surrounding coastal communities to use that facility here.
1: And how does this fit with Wewakai's economic vision as a nation?
3: Well, I think for us, we want to be a self-sufficient nation. But, when we first started our engineering company, we looked at, what are we doing and what are we paying for all these services? So this kind of just fits in as well, just knowing that we have all these projects on the go and, trying to make sure that we just have what we need, and obviously bringing jobs to the local community. That's always been our goal. And as much as we'd love to have our own members, that just doesn't work out a lot. But if we're trying to just make sure that, the Campbell River and the North Island has these types of businesses that, meet everybody's needs, and we want to keep jobs local.
1: And you mentioned the business case. How did you finance this? Where's the funding come from?
3: So we did receive a grant from the Tailhoot Capital Corporation, and we also received funding from the Island Coastal Economic Trust as well, and through the nation's financing.
1: Now, the project is being hailed as an important step towards economic reconciliation. Can you elaborate on that idea?
3: Yeah, I just think everything we do, we want to make sure that, the nation is moving towards being a self-sufficient nation. I think that's what all nations want to become at some point. But yeah, this just helps us as one more step closer to achieving those goals.
1: And what else might be in the longer range vision? I know we're getting ahead of things in some extent, but if this is successful, what do you think it could lead to even longer term?
3: I think just, you know, showing, you know, our local community that there's jobs available here. That's always been our goal, is to just to create employment, just to keep everyone working. And, you know, for me, just the nation's growing constantly, and, you know, everything that we're looking, we just want to be able to do everything in-house. And I think that's what this is here, is bringing this type of work in-house as well.
1: Well, Chief Chikaite, it's good to have you with us again. Thanks for taking the time. Thanks for being on the show with us right now.
3: Yeah, no problem. Have a good day.
1: Ronnie Chikaite is the chief of the Wiwakai First Nation. 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

0: It's 18 minutes after 7 o'clock on this sunny Friday morning, June 19th. This is On the Island. When science meets fiction, that's when Bob McDonald is watching on his blog this week. Bob is host of Quirks and Quarks, and he joins us every Friday morning at this time. Bob, good morning.
1: Good morning, Gregor.
0: I should have maybe said science fiction and conspiracy theories. What's the story you're looking at this week?
1: Well, there's a new Steven Spielberg movie out called Disclosure, and it's about this old idea that the government's been hiding the fact that they have contact with aliens, they have aliens, and it gets out to the public. What happens then? And it's fun. It's a fun story, but believe it or not, professional astronomers have been talking about this for decades. What do we do if we actually find a signal from space that's clearly artificial? And I'm not talking about, like, finding microbes on Mars. I mean a signal that's, hey, there's an intelligent, advanced civilization out there. We now have proof. How do we let the public know that without causing some kind of panic or whatever? And they've discussed it. And there's actually a protocol that they've developed, an international protocol of what to do. And what's interesting about this is that they don't want to hide it. They want to get it out to the public, but they want to do it in a very controlled way. And the way they do that is to follow the scientific method. So if an astronomer, and by the way, any astronomer could do this because lots of them are looking at the sky and something weird might show up and they go, wow, what's that? This actually happened back in the early 70s. There was a radio astronomer, a graduate student at the time in England, and she got this signal and it was like, it was very regular, incredibly regular, like a clock. And she wrote LGM on the chart for Little Green Men. And it was a joke. But they thought, wait a minute, we've never seen anything like this coming from space. Is this really an intelligent civilization? Well, it turned out to be a pulsar, which is a super dense, rapidly rotating star that sends out this beam like a lighthouse, and it sweeps by us and gives us that. Since then, we've discovered thousands of pulsars. So it started a whole new area of astronomy. So the first thing the astronomer has to do is prove that it's not a signal from a civilization. Is it something natural we've never seen? Is it a stray radio signal from our cell towers or a satellite or something? Rule out all those possibilities. And then if they think, okay, this looks like it's genuine, send it out to other astronomers, peer review, and say, what do you think? And then if everybody agrees, yeah, this is real, then they assemble a committee of scientists, psychologists, social scientists, politicians, and media experts on how are we going to craft this story and work with the media to present it in a way that this is genuine, we're serious, this is an established, we're not crazies, you know, we're putting out misinformation. Get that out. And so that's what they go through. But what's interesting is what happens then? You know, how will people respond to
0: that's
1: that?
0: That's right,
1: Will there be, oh my goodness, they're coming here, they're going to get us. Or will it be just be a, oh, that's interesting, you know, another crazy scientific discovery. If it's far away from here, like, you know, 1,000 light years, we don't have to worry about it because it would take them forever to get here. Yeah. However, if it's an alien spaceship heading towards Mars, now that would be interesting, or heading towards us, that would be interesting. But anyway, the point is, nobody wants to really hide it. They're looking for alien civilizations. I would love it to connect with them, find out what they know and what they could teach us. Although there's also Stephen Hawking, he believed that we shouldn't answer. If there is a signal, don't answer. Stay quiet, just in case they're malevolent. You know, they want us for lunch or something.
0: No kidding.
1: But
0: you never know.
1: It's an interesting thing. We're not there yet, but we're getting close. You know, people are really hoping to make some kind of contact because the universe is so big and there's so many planets and stars out there. There's got to be someone out there somewhere.
0: Yeah.
1: And maybe within the next little while, we'll make contact. But it's what happens after that that's going to be really interesting.
0: Will you be making contact with your local cinema to watch this
1: yeah,
0: film?
1: Yeah, I'm hoping to see it this weekend or tonight. Yeah, I want to catch it. I love science fiction. We need it.
0: No kidding.
1: Yeah, we need to stretch our minds, you know, really think about stuff like that. But the astronomers, the people who are actually doing it, they take it very seriously.
0: Yeah, well, I recently watched Arrival. I rented it with one of my kids who hadn't seen it. I've forgotten how much I enjoyed that film, too.
1: And that's all about communication.
0: Communication,
1: and that's
0: exactly.
1: It's going to be one of the biggest barriers that we're going to have to face when we do meet another civilization because they won't speak English.
0: Yeah.
1: That's what bugs me about about a lot of our science fiction. Yeah. All the aliens speak English, you know, and they all kind of look like us with one head, two arms, and two legs. Mm-hmm. They might look like cooked spaghetti. Mm-hmm. They could look like cabbage. They could look like a fish. I don't know. Who knows? Yeah. So we're going to have to get over that they'll look different and they'll communicate different. They'll have a different culture. So we have to break through that to communicate. But the one thing we'll have in common is that we'll know about the universe. We'll know about the laws of physics and all of that. And that's where we'll start, is appreciating the universe. So I think it's going to be great.
0: Bob, thanks, as always.
1: Okay, Gregor.
0: Bob McDonald, host of Quirks and Quarks. You can read his blog at cbc.ca/quirks.

It's 23 minutes after 7 o'clock. This is On the Island. Victoria singer-songwriter Leroy Stagger will perform at this year's Islands Folk Festival. This will be the 42nd year for the event. It runs July 24th through the 26th at Providence Farm in North Cowichan. Here's Leroy Stagger now with Watermelon Pink.

0: Leroy Stagger with Watermelon Pink. He is among the many great performers at the Islands Folk Festival this year, July 24th through the 26th at Providence Farm in North Couch. And it's 25 minutes after 7 now, and time to talk sports with Scott Regier. Scott, good morning.
1: Good morning, Gregor.
0: Okay, a soccer game that will not be forgotten for a long time. Take us right through Canada's big World Cup win last night.
1: Yeah, I felt more like an epic bit of cinema than a mere footy match, Gregor. Yeah. I'll break it down in parts. The game itself was never in doubt. Canada scored early and often en route to a 6-0 demolition of Qatar. For a country that's been criticized for not being able to put the ball in the back of the net, especially top striker Jonathan David of late, this was just a big relief. David had half of Canada's goals last night and became the first player outside of Europe and South America to net a hat-trick at a World Cup game since 1930. Teammate Stefan Eustachio shared his thoughts on David's achievement.
2: I know what Johnny can give us. Obviously, he didn't have his best performance in the last game, but if you see now, probably the MVP of the game. And that's just Johnny, the quality he has. He can make things shine for us. So I'm very happy that he's back, and it's a very big booster for us.
1: Big boost for everyone watching. Remember, in Canada's World Cup opener against the Bosnians, David was subbed off just over an hour into that game because he was so ineffective, right? Linked with a move to several top European clubs this summer, online chatter after that performance suggested interest in acquiring David would fade. Many on social media even suggested he not be a starter last night against Qatar. Well, how do you like them apples?
0: Okay.
1: His hat trick, the first by a player, Gregor, from a host nation at the World Cup since Jeff Hurst did it for England in 1966.
0: Yeah, amazing. It really was such an amazing match, except just an awful injury.
1: Yeah. Involving Ismail Kone. Early in the second half, Qatar's Asim Madibo hacked Kone down from behind. It happened right in front of the Canadian bench, where coach Jesse Marsh said he could hear Kone's leg break. The 54,000 on hand in Vancouver went quiet as Kone's teammates circled around him to give him some privacy with the world's eyes watching. Down by several goals at that point, and now down two men after Madibo was red carded, the Qataris started to dispute the call. Here's Marsh.
3: The player apologized to Ismail, like came into the dressing room and apologized to him. So I don't think that he meant such a gruesome tackle. I don't fault him for that, but I don't understand a reaction from their entire bench to try to start a fight about it being a red card when a clear foul just happened that broke a player's leg. Strange behavior, but in the end, we were more focused on Ismail in the match.
1: Kone was stretchered off the field, where he actually raised his hand to wave to the sellout crowd,
0: amazing,
1: many of whom were on their feet chanting his name. And after the match, Kone's teammates visited him in hospital, including Tejon Buchanan, Moise Bombido, and Maxime Crepeau, all of whom, Gregor, have suffered broken legs themselves over the past few years.
0: Yeah. What do you think, Scott? How big of a loss is this for Canada on the pitch as it tries to move forward in the tournament?
1: I don't know if there could have been a bigger loss, to be honest. Kone was the country's best player against the Bosnians, a midfielder with speed and ball control who can dictate the flow of play. Canada has no one who can replace that skill set, not even Alphonso Davies. That said, Kone's absence from the rest of the World Cup does give his teammates even more to play for. And they were already playing for a lot and in front of most of the country, including the prime minister last night.
0: Yep.
1: Mark Carney spoke to the players in the dressing room after the game was done. He touched on how Nathan Saliba subbed in for his very good friend Kone, immediately scored on an exquisite free kick, and then rather than celebrate, ran over to the sideline and grabbed a Kone jersey and then held it up to the fans.
0: Great
1: what a moment. Wasn't that great? Carney spoke about Kone himself waving to those spectators and taking time to shake the Qatari player's hands, even after having his leg broken. And then Carney added this.
4: It's in moments like that that you see character. You didn't just break the CONCACAF record and a bunch of records, but you showed a level of character that some people never achieve in their life. And you showed it when the entire country and a good part of the world is watching. And if they didn't watch, they will have watched. I couldn't be prouder as a Canadian, and on behalf of all Canadians, I want to thank you for everything you put in.
1: Hear, hear.
0: Mm-hmm.
1: Canada next plays Wednesday against Switzerland, where a draw will be enough to win their group. Although the way they're playing right now, I don't think they want to settle for a draw.
0: No, no kidding. And I guess they could be back in Vancouver for the round of 32. Hey,
1: that's the benefit of winning the group not just the round of 32, but potentially, imagine that, the round of 16 as well.
0: Fingers crossed. Thanks, Scott.
1: You bet.
0: Scott Regier with the sports. It's 7:30, and Alex Waffey has the local CBC News.
5: This is CBC News from Victoria. It's 7:30. Right now it's 15 degrees and mainly sunny at the Victoria Airport. Good morning, I'm Alex Wathy. Vancouver Island mayors are glad to see Canada contributing $200 million toward housing affordability in BC. But North Cowichan Mayor Rob Douglas worries fast-growing but small communities like his may be overlooked. He says this funding could help his community upgrade much-needed infrastructure to support new residents.
6: We've seen a tremendous amount of development demand pressure at this time, which is good news on the one hand. At the same time, though, we just don't have the capacity in our existing water and sewer systems to accommodate that level of demand.
5: The federal government has not yet said how municipalities can apply for this funding. The Urban Development Institute, a nonprofit that represents the industry, says it's canceled its 2026 Awards of Excellence due to what it calls one of the worst housing markets in decades. Thomas Davidoff with UBC's Urban Economics and Real Estate Department says the development industry in BC is facing a crisis.
7: Interest rates have risen. Immigration has been curtailed, and there's a lot of supply on the market because the good times spawned a lot of construction. It's really a tough time for the real estate industry today.
5: This would have marked the UDI's 42nd Award of Excellence. In recent years, Royal Inland Hospital in Kamloops has struggled to fill several vacancies. Since April of last year, Interior Health has hired 9 hospitalists to help admit patients who may not have a family physician. Dr. Harpreet Kelly is part of the recruitment team, which recently attended a conference in Las Vegas.
8: Spreading the word of how things have changed with respect to licensing and being able to come back to Canada, especially for those who were Canadian to begin with. And so they might have a friend in Ontario who that person in Ontario suddenly is, oh, maybe I want to come do a locum here and kind of consider Kamloops as maybe a place to live in the future too.
5: Kelly is a family physician originally from Surrey. The fight to keep a 50-meter pool at the Vancouver Aquatic Center is heading to court today. As Amelia John reports, a judicial review has been launched in BC Supreme Court over a renovation plan to decrease the pool's length to 25 meters.
9: John Girard with Protecting Our Vancouver Aquatic Center Society launched the legal action over a 2022 plebiscite asking residents to vote on borrowed funding for infrastructure improvements. He claims while the wording on the ballot was summarized, official voting materials specified a 50-meter lap pool renewal at the Aquatic Center, which was approved. But in the years that followed, Girard alleges city staff adjusted the plan to decrease the pool size to 25 meters.
10: They're putting in a lazy river and a hot tub that's 10 times the current size of the existing hot tub in there, which people did not vote for.
9: Girard says the judicial review will focus on whether that decision to shorten the pool was lawful, considering the 2022 vote.
10: Winning would mean the city not being able to use the money that was approved for that specific purpose.
9: The city says it won't comment as the matter is now before the courts. Renovation work is expected to start later this year. The last day the pool will be open is June 28th. Amelia John, CBC News, Vancouver.
5: And fans in Vancouver rejoiced in Canada's first ever Men's World Cup victory. The team routed Qatar to a 6-0 win. John Hernandez reports.
11: Woo! Canada! Time is out.
12: A sea of red pours out of BC Place into downtown Vancouver. 50,000 strong and not a frown in sight.
13: I am very proud for Canada to win this game. I'm so happy with my family.
14: It was unreal. I mean, we've been waiting for this moment, like Canada, you know, underdog, and to be able to host and, you know, get the atmosphere in Vancouver.
12: Canada dominated Qatar Thursday. The historic 6-0 victory marked the men's national team's first ever World Cup victory. Doing it on home soil made it that much sweeter for fans who took to the streets and bars in droves.
15: Yeah, celebrate! Drink the beer. here.
12: The win puts Canada in a strong position to make the knockout stage of the World Cup, and some fans believe the team could go even further.
16: I think they're going to make it to round of 16, hopefully make it to the end, win the World Cup. That's what I'm saying.
12: Canada will return to BC Place to face Switzerland on Wednesday. John Hernandez, CBC News, Vancouver.
5: It's 7:35, and that's the CBC News from Victoria.
0: Thank you, Alex. Alex Wathy at the news desk this Friday morning, June 19th, and a lovely day out there. Hey, how's the weather shaping up?
5: Pretty sunny for most of our listening areas. For Greater Victoria, the Southern Gulf Islands, and Sunshine Coast, it's sunny. Some morning fog on Vancouver Island, which is clearing, and then skies are clearing all day today. And then just mainly sunny everywhere else. Highs to 24 in Victoria, 28 for inland Vancouver Island, and 17 on the North Island.
0: And Stirling, how's it looking out there right now?
17: Well, right now we have cloudy skies in Port Hardy, 11 degrees Celsius, then moving to 13, 14 degrees pretty much right across the rest of listening area with a mainly sunny skies, but bumping up to 18 right now in Nanaimo.
0: And on the BC ferries right now, the 8 o'clock sailing from Swartz Bay to Tsawwassen is half full. The 7:45 from Duke Point to Nanaimo has 20% of the deck space free. And the 8:40 from Departure Bay to Nanaimo has 20% free as well. This is on the island. On CBC Radio 1, it's 24 minutes before 8 o'clock. It's a stressful time for many farmers. This spring has set record lows for snowpack and river flows in many regions, and it all spells bad news for groundwater. But there is one farmer on Salt Spring Island who is not sweating the drought. Sky Larmer owns a farm-based seed company, and she's honing a number of drought-resistant seed lines that can yield crops with no or virtually no watering. And Sky joins us this morning to tell us more. Sky, thanks for joining us. Good morning.
18: Great to be here. Good morning.
0: You named your business Tardigrade Seeds. Tell us why you chose that name.
18: Absolutely. Tardigrades are a supremely resilient microanimal. They've survived the expanse of space. They can rehydrate, dehydrate, and rehydrate. And we thought it was a very fitting name for what we want our seeds to offer the growing community.
0: All right. And so you grew up on this farm and returned as an adult 10 years ago. What drew you back in the first place?
18: What drew me back? My dad passed away. I inherited the farm and I wanted to do something meaningful that could help agriculture adapt to our changing climate and heat and drought. I was very interested in producing vegetables, and this evolved into interest in producing seeds for climate adapted growing.
0: Okay. And so take us back to 2021, if you will. 5 years ago next week, BC was hit by the deadly heat dome that so many of us remember so well, or maybe can't forget is a better way of putting it. What happened on your farm during this time, Sky?
18: Well, I will never forget it. For the first time since the 1960s, when our irrigation well was built, it ran dry. And during 40 to 42 degrees Celsius weather here, we had no irrigation water whatsoever. And this really began my journey into trying to learn how we can grow food and other crops with minimal irrigation or none at all.
0: Okay, and so where did you start? What was the beginning of that process?
18: Well, I started experimenting and reaching out and researching online. And what I discovered is there's not a ton of great information out there. So I had to do a lot of trial and error, and I had to do a lot of experiments. And eventually I started to develop a catalog of crops and varieties that perform particularly well in challenging conditions.
0: Okay. And is it just trial and error? Or can you walk us through the process of how you sort of hone in on the seeds that are better suited for it?
18: Yeah, absolutely. So my process starts with a lot of research online. I look at scientific papers. I look at any kind of academic research I can find. And I take, and if I can find varieties or, types of crops that have been demonstrated to grow particularly well in challenging conditions, then I try to secure seed for those. And I trial them here under dry farm conditions. So I grow them without irrigation and look at yields, see how they perform, see if how susceptible they are to disease, see if they will mature a crop in our climate. And if they do, then I move to produce seeds for that variety, do some further selection work to try to improve its adaptation to our local conditions, and then release those to gardeners and small-scale farmers.
0: Okay, so you're selling seeds, not any of, you're not selling the crops you grow in all of this.
18: That's right, that's right.
0: Give us an example or two, if you will, Sky, of a seed that needs little to no watering and yet still produces impressively.
18: Yeah, one of the really interesting ones is a gluten-free grain, sorghum grain, grown down south in the U.S. quite a lot. We now have an adapted variety that can mature in our climate. And it's proving to be very popular, very nutritious, very tasty. And for those who want to limit their gluten intake, it's a great choice.
0: And does it need any watering, at least at the start? I mean, is it just a question of it doesn't need ongoing watering to grow? Or how much watering, if any, does it need?
18: It depends on your soil, your growing conditions, and how you manage it. So we might irrigate just to get the seed to sprout, to germinate. Mm-hmm. And then at that point, because we've worked over time to improve our soils and understand how to approach growing without irrigation, then at that point, we won't actually provide any more irrigation for it. So we have a crop right now which will be producing seed in the next couple of months, and it will have received no irrigation whatsoever.
0: Okay, so no irrigation, a bit of precipitation, maybe if there's a little rain now and then, or just dew or mist or whatever.
18: Yep, absolutely. You know, if it rains, that's a bonus, but in our climate, we don't expect it.
0: And is it primarily grains, or I mean, are there any vegetables that could grow successfully with this little or with no irrigation?
18: Yeah, absolutely. There's all kinds of things. Tomatoes is a great example. Growing tomatoes with a reduced or no irrigation process produces an exceptionally tasty tomato. The flavor isn't diluted with water, so you get a smaller tomato where the flavor is way more concentrated.
0: Right.
18: And the sugars are way more complex. They've shown that the ratios of different types of sugars are actually different, so you get a more complex flavor, way more flavorful. It's an amazing crop to grow without irrigation.
0: You're making me hungry here. What about the source of the seeds? Are they all essentially sourced from naturally drought prone areas, or some of them local?
18: Yeah, some of them are local to our kind of bioregion, so Western North America. Some of them are sourced from around the world. It really just depends. Traditionally, there hasn't been a great focus on breeding vegetable crops for drought tolerance. It's been all about yield. And so it's quite a process to find and test these varieties.
0: I wonder if you think that this will become a selling point, as it were. I wonder if, for instance, I mean, those tomatoes you sounded, that was a great sales pitch, by the way. And I wonder if I were in the grocery store, you know, if customers would want to see that, you know, dry farmed tomatoes, for instance, to differentiate them from others.
18: Absolutely. I would love to see a dry farmed tomato niche evolve here. There is one in California where dry farm tomatoes have become so popular that they're highly in demand. Farmers can sell their tomatoes for double the going rate for standard tomatoes, irrigated tomatoes. And it's become extremely in demand amongst restaurants and people who have tried the dry farm tomatoes.
0: Okay, so there's a lot of concern, understandably, from a lot of food growers and farmers about the dry summer that we're already having and expected to have. How are you feeling about that, the dry forecast, Sky, this year?
18: I'm really excited. We're getting lots of heat right now. I'm not too worried about water. Our well has run dry. It's down to barely a trickle at this point. But I'm totally confident we're going to pull off all kinds of crops, including sweet potatoes this year. So I'm excited. I think this is going to be a good year.
0: Okay. Well, that says something if your well is run dry and you're still anticipating a good crop. So what's the long-term goal? Because I know in farming, you often need to have a long-term view. What's your long-term goal for yourself and the farm in this effort?
18: I want to bring solutions to small-scale farmers and eager gardeners to help them really weather the weather. I want to bring the best varieties possible to them, help farmers be profitable, help them deal with whatever comes their way.
0: Well, Sky, best of luck, and thanks for joining us. Good to have you with us this morning.
18: Thank you so much. It's been an honor.
0: Sky Lamour owns a farm-based seed company on Salt Spring Island called Tardigrade Seeds. It's 15 minutes before 8 o'clock now. This is On the Island on CBC Radio 1. Clayton Herman walked free on Monday after nearly 250 days in ICE detention. Born in Winnipeg, his release comes after a U.S. judge ruled that detaining Herman without giving him a chance to contest the reasons for his detention violated his right to due process. The 54-year-old was arrested in October after a check-in with ICE when officers accused him of violating his very watch supervision conditions. A location monitoring device that Herman told to courts was glitchy from the start. CBC's Michelle Allen spoke to Clayton Herman after his release.
15: Well, since that moment, it's been a little bit of continuous wanting to pinch or slap yourself. Please tell me this is real and not another dream I had before where I was out and woke up to the nightmare of being in the blockhouse and all that. And it felt surreal in a way. But they are very displeased with my release. It makes me feel like the wording in that court ruling, unfortunately, seems to leave them a lot of leeway room to be able to, quote, use their discretion. And the way things are going these days, if you give them an inch of room, they'll take miles. So there's no telling. They may set my own recognizance conditions to be really ridiculous and hard to fulfill in hopes that I will just slip up to enough to give them reason grounds to bring me back into their facility again.
19: Do you think about some of the people you met in there that might still be in there now that you're out?
15: Absolutely. They're kind of depending on me since I started acting like a prison camp lawyer for the dorm. Not exactly, but I was the one helping coordinate people's habeas corpuses and got a team of bilingual people who weren't law savvy, you know, explain them how, you know, it works. And they're really good at it now, too. We had a team. And they're hoping that me on the outside can now have the access of the wonderful world internet to be able to pull case law and every new development and to help them from the outside. We have some people's habeas corpus applications and have gone through, and some people are now free, what we've been doing in the pro se angle for people who cannot afford attorneys or have been fell victim to malicious attorneys who fleeced them, so to say. So we were starting to find some people's cases that were near parallel to mine. Very easy to, on the applications, put now a stronger wording, legal arguments on the paper, stronger than mine, that will basically tactically make the ICE lawyers just fold, not bother arguing. A lot of people have gotten out this way where we've put strong arguments on that are undefeatable. Fifth Amendment arguments, speaking of substantive and procedural violation of due process. People who were denied deep pre-deprivation hearings, they can't argue that. They made a lengthy argument against me when I did my habeas and tried to make the document look scary as possible. At a workshop we had on Saturday, speaking in front of almost 30 people in there, how to handle habeas is when I'm gone from there and everything. I showed the sample of the ICE DHS arguments against me, all the pages, and I said, look at this, looks intimidating, this looks scary, this looks, ooh, be scared, frightening, all these legal codes and all that, and said, nothing to be intimidated of here. The only punch in there is just this 2 pages of these arguments they try and make that are extremely easy to destroy. They make bogus case law references. I showed them how they cite case law references that actually work against them, but it's to intimidate the pro se person. Pro se meaning one without a lawyer. So I just may have some moral responsibilities to take care of down here in legal fights. Bit of a backstabby move. I were just a jump ship now. You know, I'm kind of committed to a course to a battle, and morally, I have to see it to its end, or ever how far my end will be in it.
0: That was Winnipeg-born Clayton Herman. He walked free on Monday after nearly 250 days in ICE detention. It's 10 minutes to 8 o'clock now on a Friday morning. This is On the Island. It's been dubbed the most grueling aquatic race in North America, and it's on again this year. As we told you earlier this week, the race to Alaska involves a 1,200-kilometer journey. It takes racers from Port Townsend, Washington, through the testing ground of the Salish Sea to the Victoria Harbor, and from there, racers are on their own all the way to Ketchikan, Alaska. The only restriction is that they cannot have a motor. They can use the wind and their own human energy, and as a result, there are lots of sails, paddles, and various other permutations in the array of vessels racing. And this year, five of the entries are racing in the Roe Cruiser, which is designed by Victoria's own Colin Angus and Angus Rowboats. As you may remember, Colin is no stranger to epic journeys himself, most memorably completing the first human-powered circumnavigation of the globe. He also competed in the 2016 race to Alaska and was the first boat under 20 feet to finish the race. And Colin Angus joins me in our Victoria studio this morning. Colin, good to see you. Good morning.
20: Good morning, and thank you for having me.
0: And it took you, I think I've got this right, 13 days to complete the race to Alaska in 2016. Given that you'd already circumnavigated the planet, did that just seem like a walk in the woods? Was that kind of a short one, or was it pretty epic nonetheless?
20: It was epic, I'll tell you. There's a big difference between a long, slow, human-powered journey like going around the world or doing something like the race to Alaska. And the difference is you're going as fast as you possibly can. So it's painful, it's grueling, and it's basically 13 days of, I'd say, a combination of misery and happiness. You're in the most beautiful part of the world. You're having this super cool adventure, but your hands are sore. You're just tired from not sleeping enough and just going. So it's a really neat experience as far as, you know, it's so far removed from your normal world of, you know, just going to work and doing sort of the routines. Suddenly you're just out there, you're your own captain, just trying to get to Alaska.
0: And were you in a Roe Cruiser, an early prototype, or what did you take for
20: the race? Yeah, it was the early prototype of the sailing Roe Cruiser. So it's an interesting boat. It has a tiny cabin about the size of a coffin that you can sleep in. and then it's got two little amas. So it's kind of canoe-shaped with the central hull. Amas are outriggers that keep it stable. Okay. Yep. And then sails. So, and it has a sliding seat rowing system. So you can actually row it very efficiently as well as sailing.
0: Do you have a rough idea of the proportion of your propulsion that came from sail versus row? I mean, was it roughly even, or was there one that got you a lot further than the other?
20: Yeah, it was actually, I'd say, a little bit more rowing than sailing. There was a lot of comms, and when it was windy, it's on your nose. So, So, I mean, the boats that do the best in the race are the super high-performance boats that can sail well upwind. With the Roe Cruiser, you're not going to win the race, but it's just a good, fun boat to get yourself slowly up there, and it's quite novel as well.
0: So how long were you rowing in a typical day versus or manning the sail versus sleeping in that little coffin you described?
20: So I'd spend approximately 16 hours a day on the water and then 8 hours camped on shore. When I say camp, just drop the anchor, go into the cabin, have your dinner, and have a good sleep.
0: Okay, and that sounds like a great way to do it. So obviously, you're not the only person who this appeals to. Can you tell us about the success of this? What is it like for you to see five of these in the current 2026 race to Alaska?
20: So it's actually six that are in the race. Right. There's five with sails and one that's using it just as the rowboat version. So it's quite, for me, I'm pretty proud. I mean, this is the toughest boat race in North America, and we're the number one boat, number one class that's in the race. So almost 10% of the fleet is Angus rowboats. And so I'm following the tracker with huge interest, cheering them all on. And of course, you know, none of them are going to win the race. It's the super high performance boats that will, but there's almost like a race within the race of all the different row cruisers. So they're all spread through the fleet, and I get to know all the people when they come into Victoria. It's really interesting. where there's one from the Netherlands and then the five Americans that are in the Angus boats. And so I get to see their boats and I get to know the people who are behind them.
0: For somebody who's listening thinking, boy, I'd love to try an Angus row cruiser. What is the, what would you say about the boat? I mean, how much muscle do you need, so to speak? How good of a rower versus just sort of everyman do you have to be?
20: So because it uses a sliding seat rowing system, basically is sculling, what you see a lot of people doing in universities and colleges competitively, it's very efficient. It also takes a little bit of skill. So it's not, when you hop in for the first time, it feels quite awkward. Mm-hmm. It's very similar as far as the motion of a Concept 2 rowing machine in the gym, but it's more skill required to have the oars moving efficiently so they're not hitting each other. You're not squishing your thumb between them. But it doesn't take long. It takes maybe a few days of practice to go from, being awkward and uncomfortable to feeling more Zen-like, a bit like a cross between Zen and or yoga and sort of a Zen-like experience. So it's very nice, and it's very satisfying seeing that fluid motion, using all your big muscles, your back, your legs, so you can move a big boat through the water at surprising speed.
0: What about the mantra of the race to Alaska that you're not using a motor? I mean, is this in some ways for solo person the perfect fit? A bit of sail, a bit of row?
20: Absolutely. I mean, it speaks of the essence of Angus rowboats. That's why I love Race to Alaska. It's such a cool, fun race. No motors, so that's how our boats are. No motors, anything else goes. So we make boats that both sail and can be rowed by human power. So it fits that theme.
0: But you are not just interested in rowboats. You've been doing all sorts of innovations, haven't you?
20: Yeah. So the most recent initiative, so my ex-partner Julie and I co-founded Open Ocean Robotics, which is a company that creates boats that go offshore using their energy harvesting, so you don't need to put any kind of fuel in beforehand. Mm-hmm. I've since founded a new company called Sailbotics, which is a company producing also autonomous robotic boats and go offshore. But they're the smallest offshore-capable autonomous boats in the world. So it's pretty exciting, with that background in low-powered, small boats, bringing that to the forefront of technology. So you've got the sort of traditional boat side, making sure that works, and then having all these electronics and software systems that are making the whole system complete.
0: Sounds very exciting. With all of this development going on, do you get out on the water yourself much these days, or are you pretty busy here on land?
20: Yeah, so unfortunately, the only time I'm on the water is when I'm testing robotic boats. Yeah. So I would love to just spend a little more time in a rowboat peacefully camping for 3 or 4 days, but I am in the water a lot. I'm actually going to be back on tomorrow doing some more testing.
0: Oh, nice.
20: Yeah.
0: And in the meantime, are you watching the results or watching these row cruisers and everybody else in the Race to Alaska, virtually speaking, in the days to come?
20: Oh, yeah. They've got a fantastic online tracker, and I'm glued to that watching the boat. So it's a little distracting when I'm trying to get other stuff done, but I must say I'm certainly enjoying watching all the boats, not just the Angus row cruisers, but it's just such an eclectic mix of people and boats, just the kind of people that are so, embrace life to the fullest. So it's really neat to see.
0: Colin, great to see you again. Thanks for joining us this morning in studio.
20: Great. Well, thank you so much for having me. It's been a pleasure.
0: Colin Angus talking to us about the Angus row cruiser and the Race to Alaska. He is the co-founder of Angus Rowboats. It's 2 minutes to 8 o'clock. This is On the Island on CBC Radio 1, 92.5 FM in the Comox Valley and on the CBC Listen app. Let's go back to the newsroom. Alex Wathy has the local CBC News headlines.
2: The BC Wildfire Service crews are currently battling 13 fires, including 3 listed as burning out of control. There are currently no active wildfires on Vancouver Island. And the Urban Development Institute canceled its 42nd annual Awards of Excellence in September. The nonprofit did so due to what it calls one of the worst housing markets in decades.
0: In the weather today, sunny across the region, a bit of morning fog to burn off on the North Island, but otherwise clear, and highs across the region from 17 to 28 degrees. It's a minute to 8, and World Report is coming up next.

0: homes over three nights last year. The arson plot was orchestrated on the messaging app Telegram by a mysterious, uncharged, Russian-speaking figure using the alias El Money. Canada has passed new legislation that will allow banned pesticides to be used in certain cases. Bill C-30 gives Ottawa the right to greenlight chemicals that are deemed to be in the best interest of national priorities. Marina von Stackelberg reports.
1: Well, I think it's pretty outrageous.
2: Dr. Trevor Hancock with the Canadian Association of Physicians for the Environment says the new pesticide rules give Mark Carney's cabinet broad authority to greenlight the use of any pesticide, even a pesticide that Health Canada has decided is unsafe or it already banned.
1: Even if it's been found to have unacceptable environmental risks on the grounds that there are economic security or food security concerns. But those aren't defined. They're left very vague. So what you've got is cabinet overruling science.
2: But the government says ministers will only do it in exceptional circumstances and under specific conditions. Stephen McKinnon is the House leader.
3: We would not use these measures and cannot use these measures if there are health hazards attached to them. And beyond that, I would refer you to the Minister of Health on that issue.
2: But Health Minister Marjorie Michel would not provide CBC News an interview. Lobby records show she and her staff met regularly with CropLife, the lobby for the pesticide industry. Her office says it's her responsibility to consult with agricultural organizations. CropLife applauds the new law. It says it allows farmers to be more productive, adapt to climate and pest pressures, and stay globally competitive. Marina von Stackelberg, CBC News, Ottawa.
0: And finally, Team Canada has clinched a historic first victory at the Men's FIFA World Cup, thumping Qatar 6-0 in Vancouver. But the dynamic win came with a devastating blow for the squad. Midfielder Ismaël Koné was rushed to the hospital with a broken leg after a heavy second half tackle. Speaking after the match, Canadian head coach Jesse Marsh said the team knew the severity of the injury immediately.
4: It happened right in front of the bench. We could all hear it. You know, I knew right away. It was similar to when Tejan got hurt in training. It was right in front of us and everyone could hear the bone snap. So, you know, your heart goes out to him and everybody's a little shaken by the whole experience because of the nature of the injury and also because Ismaël is a big part of the heart of our team. It will be a big loss for us. Let me be clear. The player apologized to Ismaël, like came into the dressing room and apologized to him. And Ismaël told the team or let the team know that had happened.
0: Head coach Jesse Marsh says Koné is now preparing for surgery in a Vancouver hospital. That is the latest national and international news from World Report. For news anytime, go to cbcnews.ca. I'm Kate McKenna. This is CBC News.
5: I'm Gregor Craigie in Victoria. This is On the Island. Coming up this half hour, Halloween comes early to the cinema this year. We'll hear about a horror indie film called Camp with connections to Vancouver Island. Film critic Rachel Ho brings us her take in 10 minutes. But first, celebrating National Indigenous Peoples Day at the Victoria Conservatory of Music. We'll hear what they have planned next. It's 11 minutes after 8 o'clock, and Alex Wathy has the local CBC News headlines.
6: A 21-year-old man reported as missing on Thursday after not being heard from for several days has been located safe and sound, according to the Nanaimo RCMP. And it was a historic result for Canada at the 2026 FIFA World Cup in Vancouver yesterday. The men's side recorded its first win at the tournament with a 6-0 victory over Qatar, but a leg injury to midfielder Ismaël Koné cast a shadow over the moment.
5: In the weather today, sunny right across the region. Bit of morning fog on the North Island to burn off, but otherwise clear. And highs across the region between 17 and 28 degrees. And Sterling, how's it looking out there right now?
7: Well, right now it is cloudy in Port Hardy and 12 degrees Celsius. Mainly sunny everywhere else. We're starting to bump up 14 to 17 degrees for the most part, but 19 in North Cowichan, 20 in Nanaimo.
5: And on the BC ferries right now, the 9 o'clock sailing from Swartz

0: Bay Tusawasin has a third of the vehicle deck space free. There's still space on board the 840 sailing from Departure Bay Nanaimo. It has 15% of the deck space free. This is On the Island on CBC Radio 1. It's 12 minutes after 8 o'clock. The Victoria Conservatory of Music will be a busy place this coming Sunday when they open the doors to celebrate National Indigenous Peoples Day with music, art, and traditional knowledge. And my next two guests will be there as well. Miran Faraday is the Director of Events and Partnerships at the Victoria Conservatory. Francis Dick is an artist and member of the Kwakwaka'wakw Nation. And they both join me in studio. Francis and Miran, good morning to you both.
1: Good morning.
2: Good morning.
0: Miran, what do you have planned for Sunday? What's the overview of the day?
1: So the overview of the day is really we're hosting free, welcoming afternoon of music, culture, and community to celebrate National Indigenous Peoples Day. The event highlights Indigenous voices, culture, and leadership through meaningful hands-on experiences.
0: And Francis, you're going to be leading some of the events. What are you going to be doing?
2: I have a workshop teaching a traditional song that belongs to my family, that's been a part of my family for eons and eons. And I used to be a teacher up in Alert Bay, and I taught for five years at the band school, teaching songs, dances, legends, and I was a cultural coordinator. And I thought I'd really like to do that and to open it up to whomever might be interested to learn the song and just spend some time with people who have no inkling what it's like to be within the realm of the big house and what songs are about traditionally.
0: So you're teaching the song and a bit of the story behind it,
2: yes.
0: Is that fair to say?
2: Yeah.
0: Yeah, and how important are our songs in Indigenous culture in general? I mean, it's more than just a tune.
2: Oh yeah, of course. I mean, it songs that have been part of families for thousands of years, handed down from generation to generation, speaks to where the family comes from, like totem poles or the crests that they wear on blankets. It shows the guests who the family is and where they come from.
0: So it's a form of storytelling apart from, as well as other things?
2: Yes.
0: Now, Miran, how important is it for the conservatory to be doing this, to be taking part in this way in National Indigenous Peoples Day and celebrating it?
1: Extremely important. We're nascent in a lot of our interaction with Indigenous culture and so on. We've been hosting events for National Day of Truth and Reconciliation for the past few years, and our Department of Music Technology and Outreach has been working with Nikki E over the last couple of years. She's been going into schools and working with grade 4 and 5s to build videos and music from the ground up. And, a lot of it is incorporating their own language and so on. So we're taking this opportunity to see National Indigenous Peoples Day as an opportunity for celebration of the culture and a sharing of cultures. And we just feel that's really important to be incorporating into the fabric of what we do at the conservatory.
0: And Francis, why was it something you wanted to be a part of when you heard about it?
2: Well, because I have the logo that is painted outside of the building is my design. So I feel like a big part of the Victoria Conservatory of Music. And I absolutely love the staff. Absolutely. And I feel like I have this really amazing relationship with them. And I thought, I think it'd be really interesting to take part in this Aboriginal month, because I never have before. I've never done anything. So this will be really, I think, amazing, a really incredible experience.
1: Francis was commissioned to create a mural for the outside of the conservatory that we unveiled on the National Day for Truth and Reconciliation last year. And as getting to know her and having lots of conversations, she's indicated that teaching this song and sharing this song was something that was really interesting and meaningful to her. And so when she started talking about that to me, I thought that sparked how I wanted to approach the programming for National Indigenous Peoples Day. We work very closely with Ryan Moran as well. And so talking about this with him he was all for it, and it shaped how we wanted to approach it in terms of offering workshops to be able to have the learning aspect that aligns with our educational mandate.
0: Now, I'm just looking at your website online. You've got all the details there. Do you need to register beforehand, or what should people know practically speaking?
1: Practically speaking, there's two workshops that need to be registered for online. Registration is open currently, and it's open until 4 o'clock on Saturday. And then if we still have spaces left, then we'll be able to register people on site on Sunday. But there's only 15 spots for each of those. So register early. Mm-hmm. The opportunity to work with Nikki E on an Indigenous cipher, and to get the first view of the videos from this year's project with the schools, Craig Flower and the Tribal School, is open to the public. We'll be starting the day at noon with a welcome from Bradley Dick, a welcome and a story from Bradley Dick. And then at the end of the day at 3 o'clock, those who participated in workshops will be able to share with each other on stage in the Alex Goulden Hall. So for anybody who has participated in a workshop or anybody who wants to come see what they've learned and what they've created.
0: And Francis, what do you hope people take away from it, but from your workshop and the day as a whole?
2: Oh, I don't know. I hope that they'll become more interested in a culture, in my culture, and all cultures, I guess, the people from this area also. I hope that their spirits are quickened, and I don't know. I just think it'll be amazing, and they'll walk away with a good heart, full heart.
0: What have you observed as an artist over the years about the power of art to share culture and to kind of open eyes and maybe even change hearts of people, change hearts and minds?
2: Oh, God, it's all so different everywhere I go. I've exhibited internationally, and it's really different when I go overseas also. Yeah. But private exhibits, I had an exhibition here at the Legacy Gallery, and it lasted 6 months, and it was the most amazing exhibition I've ever had throughout all the years I've been exhibiting my artwork. Wow. And I got to engage with people from all over the world in that time period, and I had a studio there, so I could go every day and people could come in and we could chat and they could see me work. And it's just different. People who've never seen the artwork before, they become really moved by the work, by the stories behind each piece that I create, and the willingness of me sharing my stories with a really dark history and bringing that history to light through color and magic on a canvas in wood and silver and also all kinds of merchandise that I put my art on.
0: And so maybe there's an opportunity to do that in a different way with the song you'll be sharing.
2: Yes, absolutely.
0: This weekend.
2: Yeah.
0: Well, great to see you both ahead of time. Thanks for taking a few minutes. I know you're busy ahead of time, but thanks for taking a few minutes for us. Good to have you with us.
1: Thank you so much, Ryan.
2: Thank you.
0: That was Miren Faraday, the Director of Events and Partnerships at Victoria Conservatory, and Francis Dick, an artist and member of the Kwakwaka'wakw Nation. For more information on the Victoria Conservatory of Music's celebration of National Indigenous Peoples Day, go to vcm.bc.ca.

0: Now to the movies. With the massive success of horror indies like Obsession and Backrooms, it's only right that we take a peek into a Canadian horror indie that's set to hit cinemas this summer. In fact, let's call it a Vancouver Island horror indie. Film critic and editor at Exclaim magazine, Rachel Ho, is here to talk about Camp and why she thinks it's worth a watch. Rachel, good morning.
1: Good morning, Gregor.
0: Now, what can you tell us about this movie, Camp?
1: So this is a new movie from Avalon Fast, who's a filmmaker from Vancouver Island. For those unfamiliar with Avalon, they came out with their feature debut in 2022, and it was this no-budget horror movie called Honeycomb. And since it's been released, it's developed quite a cult following. Now, Camp, it takes on similar coming-of-age themes as Honeycomb did, and I think it continues well what Avalon calls girl horror. Now, the movie, it starts off with a young woman named Emily, and they're playing a game of truth or dare.
2: Emily, truth or dare?
3: Truth.
2: What's your biggest regret?
3: I killed a kid once.
2: Emily, wait, you didn't lie? Like, say that you cheat on your boyfriend or something.
3: No. Unfortunately.
4: Oh my God.
3: Yeah, I know, dude. They think I need help.
4: Don't you?
1: Now, soon after this, we see Emily's best friend die after doing some dirty drugs that Emily grabbed at this party. So safe to say, Emily's had a pretty rough few years, and her dad suggests she takes a job as a counselor at this summer camp that he's heard of. Now, of course, the camp's not exactly as advertised, and Emily ends up kind of entering into a coven with some of the other counselors.
0: Okay, so who stars in this movie? Any familiar names?
1: Kind of refreshingly, we have an ensemble of relative newcomers, so all of whom are Canadian as well, which I think is pretty cool. We can start here with this clip of the five main counselors, including Emily. They're on the first night of camp, and they're just, you know, drinking by the fire.
5: So do you guys travel together a lot? Or how do you know each other?
6: We met here.
7: We traveled together sometimes.
8: We get around.
9: Oh. Can we show Emily the attic?
1: Now, I know it's hard to make out one person from the other in that clip, but just trust me when I say they do each hold their own. They make their characters distinctive. I think the entire ensemble really does a great job here. But one person did stand out to me, and that was the actress playing Emily. Her name is Zola Grimmer. She grew up splitting her time between Hong Kong, Beijing, and Vancouver Island as well. And this is Zola's first role in a feature film, which I think was really impressive because I think it would have been really easy for Emily to become a pretty unlikable character, but Zola taps into something quite empathetic with Emily. Hopefully, the vast majority of us do not have to confront the same tragedies that Emily does in this movie, but I think Zola, she goes a long way in making us relate to Emily, like relate to her despair, relate to her, the challenges that the character has.
0: And aside from the acting, what made this movie stand out for you, Rachel?
1: I'm going to be perfectly honest here and say that some of the elements of the film, it just didn't quite work for me. But what did stand out to me, though, is Avalon. Avalon as a director, as a writer, I think they have such a confident voice that is going to be a great addition to this new group of filmmakers that we're seeing in Canada right now. This movie, it reminds me a lot of the witchcraft movies that I grew up with, you know, Practical Magic, mm-hmm. The Craft. It's also got shades of Virgin Suicides in there as well, which is particularly interesting because while I don't think that Avalon and Sofia Coppola are a one-to-one comparison, certainly not in aesthetic or tone, I do think down the line, Avalon is going to hold a similar position that Sofia has right now in film circles. So like Avalon, I think she speaks to the peculiarity and the resilience of young women quite well. And in a very similar way that Sofia for years now has been speaking to the anxious boredom of young women. Like in this movie in particular, I really like how Avalon is using witchcraft or like the femininity of witchcraft to tap into that strangeness and that tenacity of these characters.
0: And how do you think Camp falls in with Canada's history in the horror genre?
1: Canada definitely has a very rich legacy when it comes to horror. Like David Cronenberg is your obvious example there, but we've also had Black Christmas, Cube, Ginger Snaps. And it is a very lofty claim to say that camp is a successor to Ginger Snaps. But I think that there's some favorable comparisons here, you know, like Avalon's not quite at the level of John Fawcett and Karen Walton are in terms of being a filmmaker, as a writer, as a director. But I have no doubt that they are going to get there. And I think they're going to do it in their own way as well. Like, it's not just going to be Ginger Snaps 2.0. So like you mentioned Obsession and Backrooms up at the top there. And it is great to see indie movies doing so well at the theaters right now. But I think it's even better knowing that Canada is still producing some amazing homegrown horror talent, because few countries can do horror like Canada can, I think. Like, we do it in a very special way.
0: Yeah, nice to hear of something that actually originated here on Vancouver Island, wasn't just filmed here. So where and when can people watch Camp, Rachel?
1: So in Victoria, Camp is going to be showing at CineCentre on June 22nd. So absolutely make sure that you go and head out to watch it this Sunday.
0: Thanks, Rachel.
1: No problem at all, Gregor. Have a great weekend.
0: Rachel Ho, who is a film critic and editor at Exclaim magazine, and her take on Camp with very Vancouver Island connections. It's 27 minutes after 8 o'clock. This is On the Island. And while you may not be feeling all that great about your kids' plans for sleepaway camp right now, Sunday is the official start of summer. And what better song to send us into that than Gordon Lightfoot's Summer Side of Life?

0: This is CBC News from Victoria. It's 8:30. Right now it's 17 degrees and mainly sunny at the Victoria Airport. Good morning, I'm Alex Wathy. Some Vancouver Island mayors say they're happy to see new federal and provincial funding for housing and infrastructure. But as Emily Fagan reports, others have some concerns the $200 million announced yesterday may not stretch far enough.
1: Saanich Mayor Dean Murdoch feels the new federal and provincial infrastructure funding will support municipalities in managing density.
2: Growing communities across the province and across the country are all in need of significant investments in infrastructure renewal.
1: He says he was particularly happy to see money to build capacity for healthcare, schools, and transit. However, Langford Mayor Scott Goodmanson says it may not be enough. He says developer fees don't currently cover all the costs of his fast-growing community.
3: Growth doesn't always pay for itself.
1: Goodmanson worries this will not be solved by replacing the fees with the same level of federal or provincial funding. The federal government has yet to announce how municipalities can apply for this new funding. Emily Fagan, CBC News, Victoria.
0: Some residents in Prince Rupert are worried about the closure of a local bank branch. After today, people banking with BMO will have to go online or drive to the bank's Terrace location. As Catherine Garrett reports, some seniors say that's forcing them to switch how they manage their money.
4: The Bank of Montreal has announced it's closing its location in Prince Rupert after today, saying it's adapting to changing consumer preferences. But some seniors are troubled with the hole it leaves behind. Amy Wong has switched banks reluctantly.
5: I try to learn, do things online, like online banking and all that, but I'm an old school. I can't just do it.
4: There are still multiple banks in Prince Rupert. Andy Enns is the president of the Prince Rupert Chamber of Commerce.
6: This is distressing to once again lose something, especially something as significant as a bank.
4: It's part of a larger trend, says one financial expert, brought on by cost-cutting, the rise of online banking, and alternative money management platforms. Michael Devereaux is a UBC School of Economics professor.
7: You know, it's very costly for banks to maintain service.
4: BMO says it will ensure all clients can transition smoothly through the closure. Catherine Garrett, CBC News, Prince Rupert.
0: A recent trip to the United States helped attract some Canadian healthcare workers back to BC. Dr. Harpreet Kelly is a family physician based in Kamloops who is part of the hiring team for Royal Inland Hospital. She attended a Las Vegas conference where doctors not trained in Canada were also recruited.
8: Having so many conversations with people and really them getting to know our community. And so even if they were not interested, they had that thought about, you know what, there's actually a resident that I work with who's originally from British Columbia who maybe wants to come back to BC. One such person is starting with us full time in the fall.
0: Since April of last year, Royal Inland Hospital has recruited 9 hospitalists who help admit patients that may not have a family doctor. Lawyers for the City of Vancouver will be in BC Supreme Court today over plans to shorten the lap pool at the Vancouver Aquatic Centre. John Girard with the Protecting Our Vancouver Aquatic Centre Society filed the judicial review. He says the case hinges on a 2022 plebiscite when residents voted in favor of borrowing money to renovate the pool. Girard alleges city staff changed the project after the vote and decided to decrease the pool's size from 50 metres to 25.
9: This is going to be basically a Canadian precedent-setting case because there's never really been something of this exact sort heard in the BC Supreme Court before, or even possibly in Canada, about plebiscite materials differing from ballot question.
0: Girard says while wording on the ballot was summarized, official voting materials specified a 50-meter lap pool renewal. He says a 25-meter pool won't meet the needs of local swim clubs and other programs. The city says it won't comment as the case is before the courts. And hundreds of fans poured out of BC Place Stadium and headed to Granville Street yesterday after Canada's historic win. The 6-0 win against Qatar was Canada's first win in the World Cup on the men's side. There was dancing and singing in the streets after the decisive victory.
10: This was the best. I went to 2010 Olympics and I seen this. This is by far one of the best experiences. We're going for gold. We're going for the cup, baby. FIFA!
11: I thought it was quite amazing. Yeah. I wanted to go to the game, but obviously I can't afford the tickets.
10: but the experience right now is truly incredible. I flew here from Calgary. You know, why not?
0: Canada faces Switzerland next Wednesday at BC Place. It's 8:35, and that's the CBC News from Victoria.
12: Those are some excited footy fans there, Alex, in Vancouver. But who could blame them? It was a pretty exciting game. Hey,
0: it's a fantastic game to watch, and you know, 6-0 is nothing short of historic and fantastic.
12: Yeah, absolutely. Okay, well, here's hoping for success against Switzerland in a week's time. But in the meantime, let's focus on the island. Beautiful sunny day out there. How's the weather shaping up this Friday?
0: For Greater Victoria, West Vancouver Island, and the Southern Gulf Islands, mainly sunny today. Sunny as well for the Sunshine Coast, inland, and East Vancouver Island. For North Vancouver Island, skies are clearing. Highs to 24 in Victoria, 28 for inland Vancouver Island, and 17 on the North Island.
12: Well, that's all the time we have for this Friday edition of the show. Time now to thank everybody who helped put the show together. Isabella Calisi, Roseanne Holman, Emily Gilpin, Paul Malcolm, and Alex Wathy. Emily Fagan, Claire Palmer, and Maurice Seidler are our reporters. Our newsreader this week was Liz MacArthur, and today, Alex Wathy. And at the controls, Sterling Aford. Jessica Lindsay is our producer. Our executive producer is Madeline Green. And our intern is Ryan Ryan. I'm Gregor Craigie, signing off for the week. Have a great sunny weekend and come back on Monday. We'll be back. Thanks for listening.

0: Thank you so much to everyone who joined us on the show today. That is it for us here on BC Today. And thanks to our team here on the program as well. Zamir Karim, Goldie Paul, George Baker, Allison Cole, Anna Park, Greg Kisser, Bradley Stewart, and Megan Zwick. One last email on the World Cup. Val writes, "We went crazy when they got the first goal. The rest was a joy to behold. Go Canada." Val, thank you very much. I'm Michelle Elliott. Thanks for joining us. Have a great weekend. We'll talk on Monday.
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It's raining, I'm staring outside my window. There's a tiredness in my bones. I feel lost and alone. Deep within our mother's womb lie the bodies of children in unmarked hidden tombs. Purpose, reason, that's what they say that you'll get when you have kids. And I did.

wireless transmission. On the radio there's an aching in my bones. I feel lost and far from home. Purpose, reason, that's what they say, that you'll get when you have kids.

0: was Alyssa P, recorded live at the Opera House in Toronto. 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I'm Odario Williams. Have a wonderful week. 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
3: Hi there, I'm Jason D'Souza. Coming up on All Points West this afternoon, a new website aims to connect Greater Victoria homeowners with tradespeople. We are going to tell you all about that, the student-led initiative behind it all, that story, and so much more coming your way right after the BC News.
4: This is CBC News from Vancouver. Good afternoon, I'm Robert Zimmerman. Hundreds of properties in the East Kootenay community of Elkford are still without water after a pump failure earlier this week. The district says crews are working to repair the system and get water flowing again. Amber Wang reports.
5: For Katie Teo, even small household tasks now come with a reminder.
6: That's not going to work.
5: They don't have running water. Her family lives in Uptown, the area of Eckford affected by the pump failure.
7: In regular households, you're just so used to just being able to use water when you need it, flush the toilets, have a shower, wash your hands off when they get dirty, do laundry, run the dishwasher.
5: The family first noticed the problem later Tuesday night. The district of Elkford says the disruption was caused by a failure in the pump system that serves between 500 to 600 properties. Jeff McConnell is Elkford CAO.
8: As soon as it failed, we realized we were going to have a very, very significant water loss event, and it turned out that we effectively lost our entire reservoir overnight.
5: The district says the pump repair could take another 4 to 5 days. Meanwhile, some families here are waiting for when they can use their taps again. Amber Wong, CBC News, Elkford.
4: The chief of the Comox First Nation is pushing back on Conservative leader Pierre Poilievre's claims that its treaty threatens private property. As Emily Fagan reports, the chief says the treaty doesn't impact private property owners, but would mean a lot for her nation.
9: Conservative leader Pierre Poilievre says his party is opposed to the Comox First Nations Treaty because it invokes Canada's reconciliation law, UNDRIP.
10: Conservatives will stand up for property rights, for your home, for economic development, for our economy, and for affordability by voting against the Comox Treaty.
9: But Comox Chief Nicole Rempel says it's not true this treaty creates uncertainty for property owners. She says the only property it impacts is Crown land and property already owned by her nation.
11: I think it's difficult to take criticism seriously when it's based on claims that simply aren't true.
9: Rempel says this treaty would mean economic opportunity, certainty, and freedom from the Indian Act for members of her nation, a goal they've worked for over decades of negotiations. The treaty is expected to be ratified by the federal government next year. Emily Fagan, CBC News, Victoria.
4: The province has announced a dozen new treatment and recovery beds aimed at expanding services in rural areas. They're opening in a trio of northern and interior communities. Catherine Garrett has more.
12: Four supportive recovery beds are being opened in both Skidigit and Old Masset on Haida Gwaii, as well as four treatment beds in Adams Lake, northeast of Kamloops. The province says the services are being provided in partnership with the Canadian Mental Health Association, First Nations Health Authority, and local First Nations. Minister of Health Josie Osborne says the beds are led by local First Nations, providing connection to community.
13: It makes a huge difference for a Haida person to be able to come home after treatment and to be able to stay in a home that has the supports they need.
12: Adding, it's the first time we've seen beds like these on Haida Gwaii.
13: To be able to support people who are coming home from treatment, even if they have access to the way, is making an absolutely enormous difference for this community.
12: Beds in Skidigat and Adams Lake are currently accepting clients, while beds in Old Masset are expected to open next month. Catherine Garrett, CBC News, Terrace.
4: And the head coach of Team Canada says yesterday's win against Qatar at the FIFA Men's World Cup won't distract from the main goal. Jesse Marsh, speaking at the UBC training ground this morning, says he's pleased with the win, but adds training will continue.
6: One of the reasons why I think we had such a good performance is that we were focused. We didn't have as much around the week leading into the match. Now that could change. Now everybody's a Canada soccer fan after a 6-0 win. But we're going to try to maintain normalcy and focus on the task at hand, and we have a big opportunity ahead of us.
4: Canada's next match is against Switzerland on Wednesday. And that's the CBC News from Vancouver. For news anytime, go to our website at cbc.ca/bc.
3: Good afternoon. I'm Jason D'Souza. This is All Points West. And coming up in our first hour of the show, Canadian billionaire Frank Stronach has been found guilty of sexual assault and indecent assault of two women in the 1970s and 80s. We're going to bring you more information in just a moment. And many MPs are packing their bags and leaving Ottawa until the fall. We will hear one political scientist's key takeaways from the session that was. It is great to have you alongside on this Friday afternoon. Isabella Khaleesi is also with us, keeping her eye on weather and traffic. Hello, good afternoon, Isabella. How are you?
14: I'm doing well, Jason.
3: The sun is shining. I know that because I just went for a nice warm walk. I'm sweating here in the studio. What are you seeing right now, right across the island region, Isabella?
14: Oh my goodness. So we're getting to the weekend, but it's just, you know, heads up, it's going to be sun. For tonight, we're going to have lows between 8 and 12 degrees, and it's going to be clear across the island, except for Port Hardy, which will be 9 degrees and partly cloudy. Then tomorrow on Saturday, the highs are going to be between 20 to 24 and sunny on the North Island, East Island, Sunshine Coast, and Greater Victoria region. But the West Coast, it'll be around 18 degrees, and Port Alberni in the inland, it'll be 27 and sunny. Then later, just quickly into Sunday, we're going to see highs of 21 to 26 across the island, except for Port Alberni, which will be even hotter at 30 degrees and sunny, and the West Coast will be 21 with a mix of sun and cloud.
3: Isabella, thank you very much. We'll take a look at the ferries as well on this Friday afternoon, the major sailing, starting with Swartz Bay to Tsawwassen. Things are looking pretty good. There's 36% of the deck space available for the 4 o'clock sailing. Just 16%, though, remains for the 5 o'clock sailing. Meanwhile, in Nanaimo, Departure Bay to Horseshoe Bay, the 4 o'clock sailing is now full. There is just 4% of the deck space remaining for the 6:20 sailing. And for Duke Point to Tsawwassen, one thing to keep in mind, the upcoming 3:15 sailing does not look as though it will depart at 3:15. It's been delayed by about 22 minutes time, according to BC Ferries. There is some space available for that sailing, though, if you're able to hustle and get onto it. Otherwise, there's just 5% of the deck space remaining for the next sailing at 5:45. 7 minutes past 3 o'clock. Well, Frank Stronach, the Canadian billionaire and auto parts magnate, has been found guilty of sexual assault and indecent assault of two women in cases that go back to the 1970s and 80s. He was acquitted of three other charges, but he faces another sexual assault trial next year. For her thoughts on the significance of this case, we are joined by Laura Robinson. She's a sports journalist and author of Crossing the Line, Sexual Assault in Canada's National Sport. Laura, thank you very much for making the time with us.
15: Thanks for having me.
3: What would you say is the significance of these guilty verdicts?
15: Well, first of all, any historical abuse case ending up with a guilty verdict is very significant because you think about the fact that there's certainly no physical evidence available decades after the event occurred. So nothing there. A lot of it rides on the credibility of the victims. And in that case, you know, what the defense wants to try to do always is question the memories and the authenticity of memory over decades. And we all know that sometimes we don't remember things correctly over many, many decades. But in this case, these two women were found to have been truthful and honest and very believable by the judge, who called Stronach's behavior gross and disgusting. He is one of the most, important men of Canada. He was a billionaire, and the immigrant story made good when he opened up Magna Auto Parts business, and is an Order of Canada. So it's a very significant story in that respect too.
3: But Laura, what do you make of the timeline of all of this? Because, as I mentioned, he was convicted in cases from decades ago. And what does that signal to women who experienced assaults years ago?
15: I think what it signals is, first of all, there is no statute of limitations in Canada. So a sexual assault, it can always be a relevant crime or civil case, which is, I think, very important because many countries, there is a statute of limitation. So I think what it signals to a lot of women and victims, because we know that, boys and young men can be sexually assaulted. Mm-hmm. We know that from what hockey players have told us about what happens in the locker room and what happens with certain coaches. So it tells all victims that your story, you may not ever come forward with your story. You may never press criminal charges, but your story matters. And what happened to you, it's so similar in that, Frank Stronach would take these young women out for dinner and then say, hey, would you like to see the view from my condo? And how could they possibly tell him, no, I'm going home now. He is the 100% decision maker. So I think what it tells all those people is they found a certain amount of justice. And for many people, that is what they need to know. And they may not want to endure the kind of harrowing experiences of being in a criminal court and being cross-examined and the kind of expense that they incur, etc. So I think in many ways it has been a chapter of many people's lives that they're going to find a positive outcome for this now.
3: Laura, tell us a little bit more about Crossing the Line, sexual assault in Canada's national sport, and how what you write in there intersects with what we're seeing with this situation.
15: Well, auto parts and sport have a lot in common, especially in the 1970s and 80s. They're both, I think, continue to be boys' clubs. So in many ways, even being let in, so these young women let in to actually have a job at Magna and in hockey,

0: was last year, up against that power structure, it takes immense courage to do that.
1: To that point, has enough changed culturally, would you say, today?
0: I think in many ways it has. There are policies in place, there are protocols in place at the workplace to address sexual harassment and sexual assault. On the other hand, what these women didn't have in the 1970s and 80s, none of us had to worry about the kind of predatory nature of social media and how young women and children, including boys again, are preyed upon through social media and the power of their own bodies, actually, in social media, and how quickly that can be distributed. So we don't necessarily have such a sort of Mad Men world in the workplace, but we've got another way in which sexual predation can occur, including in the workplace, that is extremely insidious.
1: Finally, Laura, before we let you go, as I mentioned, he is facing another sexual assault trial next year, Frank Stronach, that is. What will you be watching for next?
0: I'll be watching for, first of all, the actual argument. And what I've noticed after decades of covering these kinds of trials is there's a recipe, usually, that sexual predators use, and I'm very interested in seeing what these complainants actually describe in Newmarket next year. How did he get them into the condo and into the car, etc. That's going to be important to me.
1: Really appreciate you making the time, Laura. Thank you.
0: Thank you for having me.
1: That is Laura Robinson, who is the author of the book Crossing the Line, Sexual Assault in Canada's National Sport.

0: 14 minutes past 3 o'clock. Well, the Juno Award-winning hip-hop group Snotty Nose Rez Kids are performing a special concert in Vancouver on Sunday, all to mark National Indigenous Peoples Day. They are playing the FIFA Fan Festival. They stop by our studio in Vancouver to speak with the CBC's Stephen Quinn.
1: When you look at the scale of this event, what does this performance mean to you? I mean, this is, you're in the middle of something now that has the world's attention focused squarely on it in this city.
2: Yeah, for sure. And it's a historic moment, and we're just happy to be a part of it because we got people from all over the world that are potentially going to see us for the first time, you know, and that's something that we do not take lightly, and it's something we definitely don't take for granted.
1: Is there anything unique or specific you're going to be bringing to the stage for Indigenous Peoples Day?
2: Just a whole lot of energy, you know what I mean? The way we treat our shows is like, is this next one going to be better than our last one? You know what I mean? And we always go out with a chip on our shoulder, and every single time we just leave it on the floor.
1: I've seen you guys live a couple of times, and I can attest to that being absolutely true. I mean, you're like, I don't even know how you get ready for a performance. What do you do? How do you get yourself hyped up to do what you guys do on stage? Because it is nuts, man.
3: We usually just like, I don't know. I think it's just repetition, man. Like, we've just been doing this for so long, and I feel like it's like we could just be chilling backstage, just not doing anything, talking, just vibing. We usually say a prayer before we go on. We usually smudge before we go on. And then it's showtime. It's like a flick of a switch.
2: You just lock in. Yeah. Yeah. It's usually by the time we lock in, it's like once the prayer is done, it's like, okay,
3: yeah,
2: it's go time.
3: And we start swaying around. We just get ready, and then it's go to the stage, yeah.
0: Here are the Snotty Nose Rez Kids with I'm Good.

0: Stanley Knows Res Kids with I'm Good. They're playing the FIFA Fan Festival in Vancouver on Sunday. Island Blues artist Garrett T. Willie, friend of the show, will also be part of that. We're going to hear music from Garrett coming up later on All Points West. Well, Toy Story 5 is now in theaters. Some experts are predicting the film will bring in more than $1 billion in final global box office receipts. But there was a time when computer animated movies were a novelty. In fact, the original Toy Story is widely credited with legitimizing the technique for mass audiences. Back then, in 1995, the CBC program Future Worlds covered the movie's release. It opens with then CBC host Evan Solomon, now Canada's AI minister. Have a listen to this.
1: What do you get when you put together Hollywood's top star, Tom Hanks, Hollywood's top animators, Disney, and Silicon Valley's top software man, Steve Jobs? You'll get Toy Story, that's what. Toy Story is the first feature-length, all-computer animated film, and it's not just a technical landmark, it's a bona fide hit. Colin McLean of CBC News went to Pixar Studios, where much of the magic behind Toy Story was created.
2: Pixar is in the forefront of electronic animation.
3: Hey, Slinky?
4: Right here, buddy.
2: Pixar has been working closely with the folks who wrote the book on animation, the Walt Disney Studios, on the first completely computer-generated feature film.
4: I got a staff meeting, you guys.
2: None of these characters, sets, or props have ever been touched by a human hand, a pencil, or a paintbrush. There are 77 minutes of animation in Toy Story, and a cast of 76 characters that includes humans, toys, and one angry pooch.
5: We're at Code Red! Recon plan, Charlie, execute! Let's move!
2: The images are being built from models, entered into the computer, the animator's big electronic pencil.
6: As part of the model, you indicate how the character is going to move. We always record the dialogue with the actors before the animation.
7: Shut up! You shut up! You idiot!
8: Sheriff, this is no time to panic.
7: No, this is the perfect time to panic!
9: After this step, do they start taking on some of the character of the people? I mean, does Woody begin to look or act a little more like Tom Hanks than he did before?
6: Yeah, in fact, you know, he kind of looks a little like Tom Hanks.
10: Ow! Oh, hi, Bo.
11: It was like being on the balls of your feet, you know, and constantly trying to invest in as much motion as possible in an atmosphere where you could not move. So it was like very odd.
12: He's got one eye here that blinks.
2: Pixar's 110 state-of-the-art computers ran 24 hours a day for 4 years to make Toy Story.
13: Red alert! Andy is coming upstairs!
0: That was a 1995 archival story on the CBC program Future World, explaining the process behind the creation of the original Toy Story, the first feature-length all-computer animated film. The fifth installment in the franchise is out now as of this Friday. And coming up later in the program, we're going to hear from our pop culture columnist, Rad Simon Pille, will join us for his thoughts on Toy Story. That comes your way after the 5:30 news. 22 minutes past 3 o'clock. Steve Jung is in for Darius Madavi this week from our Vancouver studio with our look at the weather. Hello, Steve.
14: Hello there to you, Jason.
0: Are you a fan of the Toy Story franchise?
14: I am, but sadly, and this is just me admitting it right now, yeah. I've actually only seen the first two movies. I never saw 3, never saw 4, and now we're moving on to even more of these movies. Like, I got some catching up to do.
0: I don't know that I've seen anything past the second one, too. Maybe I saw third one. Is it really sad? Can I say that? Is that a spoiler? What is the statute of limitations on spoilers of movies that came out years ago? I don't know. And is invoking an emotion a spoiler? Look at all these questions, these existential questions I'm asking you on the spot here.
14: Oh, man. I smell an entire podcast episode we could devote to this, Jason.
0: I would listen to it. There is something about Toy Story, though, that's peak nostalgia for us millennials. Just evokes, like, summertime, I suppose. What also evokes summertime?
14: What does?
0: The sun, which we're getting a lot of right across the region.
14: Does.
0: What are you seeing right now?
14: Well, for tonight, Jason, we can expect just a tiny little bit of cloud over the northern part of Vancouver Island. We'll get some winds gusting up to about 50 kilometers an hour there. But for large parts of Vancouver Island, it's going to be clear skies. We'll again see some winds closer to the water. We'll see winds gusting to maybe even 70 kilometers an hour near Ucluelet and Tofino. We'll see them get up to about about 60 kilometers an hour near the Strait of Georgia, closer to southern parts of the island. We'll see those windy conditions reflected on eastern parts of Vancouver Island as well. Before tomorrow, a lot of sun in the forecast. Mix of sun and cloud to start for Port Hardy and the North Island, but in other parts of Vancouver Island, really sunny, very clear skies, and we'll see those very clear skies represented in the evening forecast as well. Temperatures starting to heat up a little bit, 22 degrees on the North Island, 18 degrees in Tofino and Ucluelet, about 24 degrees for daytime highs tomorrow over Nanaimo, Comox, and Campbell River, and we'll see temperatures of about 22 degrees, a little bit higher, a little bit lower, depending on where you are. That's for South Island, Victoria, and Duncan, and once again, Port Alberni is going to be one of the hotter spots in the area, about 27 degrees for tomorrow's high. But as we get through Saturday with all of that sun, be prepared for more of that as we head into Sunday. For western parts of the island, Tofino and Ucluelet, we'll have a little bit of a mix of sun and cloud for Sunday, and that'll be the similar conditions as we start a new week this upcoming Monday. But for the rest of the island, lots of clear sky, lots of blue, lots of sun, temperatures getting into those mid to high 20s in a lot of areas. And as we look in places like Victoria, Duncan, the South Island, as well as inland parts of Vancouver Island, over the weekend, we could see temperatures climbing up as high as 30, and those temperatures might actually stay that high as we begin a new week on Monday.
0: Okay. Well, ahead of the weekend, do you have a fun fact for us, Steve Jung?
14: Of course I do. And of this upcoming weekend, of course, is Father's Day.
0: Father's Day.
14: It is Father's Day, third Sunday in June. And I want to give a special shout out to you, of course, Jason, new dad. Congratulations.
10: Thank you.
14: You must be stoked. I want to ask you something about Father's Day as we know it, Jason, because like Father's Day has been a time-honored tradition as a way to pay tribute to our dads and all they do for us. But while celebrations dedicated to fathers have been around for centuries, such as a customary day in Catholic Europe, which dates back to at least the year 1508, usually celebrated on March 19th, the feast day of Saint Joseph, who is referred to as the fatherly nourisher of the Lord. Father's Day, as we know it, as the day that we take in June, actually hasn't been around for that long. What year was Father's Day first celebrated in North America? Is it A, 1960, B, 1897, or C, 1910?
0: Wow, that's a great question. My dad was born in 1960, so I'm going to go with A.
14: Well, that's a good answer. You're off though.
10: Oh, okay.
14: By a few decades. It's all good, Jason. But on this day, Jason, June 19th in 1910.
0: Okay.
14: The first Father's Day was celebrated in Spokane, Washington, far from where we are here in Vancouver. It was the brainchild of one Sonora Smart Dodd, who came up with the idea and proposed it to her church to honor her own father, a Civil War veteran and single dad who raised his six children in Spokane. Canada followed the U.S.'s lead in Father's Day, and we marked our first Canadian Father's Day up here at some point in the 1920s. Exact date unknown, but you know, after the initial celebration, awareness of the event kind of ebbed and flowed. President Calvin Coolidge recommended recognizing it as a day in 1924, but he stopped short of recommending it become a statutory holiday. But it was in 1966 when President Lyndon B. Johnson issued the first presidential proclamation honoring fathers and designating the third Sunday in June as Father's Day. So 6 years later, the day was made a permanent national holiday when it was President Richard Nixon who signed it into law on April 24th, 1972. And here in Canada, we followed the U.S.'s lead on this, and we also now celebrate it on the third Sunday in June.
0: There you go. Fantastic. I learned so much there. You must be popular when it comes to people wanting you to be on their pub trivia teams.
14: If I can contribute just two answers to each game of pub trivia, I consider that a good night. So
0: very fair. And you're right. It is my first Father's Day. I'm very excited to celebrate with my little one. I love him so much. He is so sweet. Yeah. And he always falls asleep when we're watching the World Cup, which is fine.
14: It works well for you, I guess, if you're focused on the game.
0: No
14: right?
0: screen time for him, so it actually works perfectly.
14: Yeah, actually, yeah. Let's just dip that in the bud quickly. But.
0: Steve, great stuff. Thank you, my friend.
14: All right, take care, Jason.
0: That is Steve Jung, who is at the weather desk at CBC Vancouver, in for Darius Madavi this week.

0: This is All Points West on CBC Radio 1. And speaking of the World Cup, oh my goodness gracious, have you recovered fully from that emphatic Canadian victory? We are going to talk more, not only just about the World Cup and the games that are set to come, including that big match between Canada and Switzerland next week, but we're also going to tell you what other sports continue to make headlines as well. Stay with us here. Your BC News is next.
1: This is CBC News from Vancouver. Good afternoon, I'm Robert Zimmerman. BC nurses have rejected their tentative contract with the province. The BC Nurses Union says 67% voted to reject the agreement, which was reached last month. The union says key issues like increased workloads and better working conditions were not addressed. Critics say a new housing plan from the federal and provincial governments amounts to a bailout for developers. Katie DeRosa has more.
2: To spend public dollars to bail out the condo market, I think, frankly, is a misuse of public funds.
3: Jill Atke heads BC's nonprofit housing association. She is slamming a plan by the province and Ottawa to use up to $3 billion to buy up to 2,200 vacant condo units and turn them into affordable homes. It comes just months after the BC government axed the Community Housing Fund, which Atke says put thousands of shovel-ready affordable rentals in jeopardy. Andy Yan is the director of SFU's City Program. He crunched data from CMHC, which shows that more than 4,300 completed condos in Metro Vancouver are sitting empty. Yan says a third of them are still listed for over $1 million.
4: How much of this is really a way of really helping out the industry versus, I think, a bailout?
3: He questioned how deep a discount Ottawa and the province can get to make them truly affordable. Katie DeRosa, CBC News, Victoria.
1: The province has announced a major copper and gold mine expansion in northwest BC can move forward. Catherine Garrett has the details.
5: The expansion was assessed and approved by the Tolton Central Government, whose members have a direct economic stake in the project and who were involved in drafting the conditions allowing it to move ahead. Adrian Birchtold is an ecologist and mining impacts researcher with Skeena Wild. She says there have been environmental issues with the mine in the past, but she's encouraged there seem to be stronger environmental protections now.
6: I do certainly think that it's an improvement over past processes, that it has been sort of this consent-based decision-making.
5: MLA for Nechako Lakes, John Rustad, says he's glad the expansion has been approved, but he wonders why it's taken until now, since the mine started operating in 2015.
7: It's great to say, okay, we've turned a corner. Wait a second, how come it took so long to get to this point?
5: The Tolton say although the process did take time, it signifies a path forward for Indigenous involvement with major industry. Catherine Garrett, CBC News, Terrace.
1: Metro Vancouver put in stage 3 water restrictions last week, but Surrey has chosen not to follow them. Keir Junos has more.
8: Surrey amended its water conservation plan in May, so car washing and topping up pools is still allowed despite stage 3 rules. On the hottest days this week, Metro Vancouver's Commissioner Jerry Dobrovolny says Surrey was using the most water.
9: Our two biggest cities use about half the water. Vancouver's using less and Surrey's using more, and that's a concern.
8: Surrey's utilities director, David Matsubara, says that trend may track with population needs.
10: Surrey is the largest municipality by land area and probably in a dead heat for actual water use for people and businesses and that kind of thing.
8: He says other cities can choose when to raise water restrictions, and Surrey will go to stage 3 rules if the city's water use data makes sense.
10: If that's where the sort of the data is showing us we need to do, then we'll most definitely do that.
8: Meanwhile, Metrovan chair Mike Hurley fears the impact on the region's water.
11: I don't think any of us want to be going to stage 4, which is where we could be heading right now.
8: Keir Junos, CBC News, Surrey.
1: And soccer fans are back on Granville Street today, still celebrating Team Canada's big win at BC Place. Amelia John has more.
12: Oh, I'm going to cry. It actually made me so happy.
13: Soccer enthusiasts are still celebrating the 6-0 win for Canada just a few blocks from where it happened. Amy Doyle is a server at Shamrock Storehouse on Granville and Nelson and says she was in early this morning to help clean up.
14: It was just really dirty. It's just a lot like broken glass and that kind of stuff. It's a bit like icky.
13: Meanwhile, Team Canada was at UBC this morning riding high, ready to practice for their next match. Head coach Jesse Marsh says they have a big opportunity to win the group.
15: I think really sets us up for success in the knockout rounds and to stay here in Vancouver. That's 100%. It's been our motivation from the start to win the group, and it's more so now than ever.
13: Team Canada's next match is set for Wednesday against Switzerland, while the next game at BC Place will see New Zealand take on Egypt this Sunday. Amelia John, CBC News, Vancouver.
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0: Robert, thank you. Welcome back to All Points West. I'm Jason D'Souza, and coming up in this half hour, well, we're going to talk more about that big match yesterday for Team Canada at the World Cup. We'll hear from CBC Sports' Signe Butler coming up in just a moment. First, though, Isabella Calisi is with us this afternoon, keeping her eye on traffic and weather. And one thing I also wanted to mention, Isabella, that's coming up on the program is we're going to be joined by our wonderful student panel, a couple of high school students who have been with us throughout the year. We've been having checkpoints with them, just getting a sense of what high school is like, the biggest issues. And of course, this is the final iteration of this panel because one of our students is in grade 12 and she'll be graduating in just a matter of days. Do you remember your high school graduation? What comes to mind when you think back to that?
16: When I think back to that, I think it was just after COVID. So it was a lot of masks and weird grouping. But on the bright side, we could all, like, you know, go across the stage. So that was very fun. A lot of family stuff.
0: Yeah, absolutely. There you go. I remember doing a project for CBC with some high school students just before COVID hit. Nice. We did a big series called Matheson out in inner city Surrey. It was fantastic. And then COVID hit and I checked in with the grade 11 students who we spoke to the year before. And they were all part of that class of grade 12 students that didn't get a full graduation. And I think they were really sad about it. But the kudos to the staff because they did some amazing work getting it to feel special, you know, through the power of things like Zoom and connecting in different ways. So I think it was still special. But your anecdote there kind of reminded me of that class. So I think regardless of the year you graduated, there's always something that makes it special. So I'm excited to hear from our students in about an hour and a half's time here on All Points West. First, though, I know a lot of people are eager to learn about the weather heading into the weekend. What are you seeing right now?
16: Well, you know, it's no surprise to, you know, many. It's going to be sun pretty much across the island. But for tonight, at least, the lows are going to be between 8 to 12 degrees and be clear across the island, except for Port Hardy, which will be 9 degrees and partly cloudy. Then tomorrow and Saturday for the North, East Island, Sunshine Coast and Greater Victoria area, it's going to be between 20 to 24 degrees and sunny. Port Alberni is going to be a little bit hotter at 27 degrees and sunny, and the West Coast will be 18 and sunny. Now, then for Sunday, really quick, because, you know, it's a lovely, lovely weekend, we're going to see 21 to 26 across the island and sun. But then for the West Coast, it's going to be 21 with a mix of sun and cloud. And Port Alberni, and inland is going to be a little bit hotter once again with 30 degrees and sunny.
0: Isabella, thank you very much. It is 3:37. Let's check in now with our business desk and Phil DeMont.
17: Good afternoon. This week, Canada's dollar and the Japanese yen hit multi-year lows, but the two currencies were hitting rock bottom for different reasons. First, the Canuck buck. Right now, it's under 71 cents U.S. It hasn't seen this basement since April 2025. Two factors. The price we get for most Alberta oil, Western Canada Select, is down more than 25% since May. Canada gets less per barrel for oil sands oil than regular crude, but heavy oil is 80% of our oil exports. The other factor, this week the U.S. Federal Reserve hinted that it might raise interest rates sometime this year. That essentially had investors selling our dollar and buying U.S. greenbacks, hence the plunging loonie. The yen faces a worse predicament. International investors were already wary of sinking money into Japan. Then there's the big gap between U.S. interest rates and Japan's ultra-low borrowing costs. That country just raised its rates to its highest level since 1995. Yes, 1%. So all that hurt the yen, despite Japan's central bank spending $73 billion U.S. to try to pop up the currency. Here's the problem. Right now, investors are just focusing on the U.S. economic reaction to ceasefire discussions and the Fed. They don't care what other economies are doing. So it's probably going to be a rough ride for a number of world currencies for the next few months. Also looking at the economy, Canada's retail sales figures for April were out on Friday, and they show that the worst for the country's consumer spending might be over. Canada's retail sales rose 0.5% in April. It was a bit light versus expectations, and that number was helped by higher receipts at gas stations. That's mostly the Iran-U.S. war. But The country's sales were slightly higher than the American ones for the same month, April. Better still, U.S. retail sales grew twice as fast in May than April. So Canada could enjoy a bump for that month when the numbers come in. For the 3 months, overall sales in this country were up almost 8%. Mostly gasoline sales, but it's still a positive number despite all the negative economic vibes from the war. In financing news, Canada's Senate wants to tackle a problem that has plagued the country's economy for years. How to help our startups get larger. Canada right now is close to the bottom among industrialized countries when it comes to getting money to our entrepreneurs. It's called the Valley of Death. Available investment money between $5 million and $25 million. Canada's angel investor community has forked over almost $2 billion since 2010 to help our entrepreneurs get started up. But the average size of the deal, $230,000. That's enough for an office and a sign, but not enough to grow bigger. Startups then face a dilemma. Either stay at the smaller size and stagnate, or get foreign financing, which could lead to the company leaving Canada. So the Senate Banking Committee is holding hearings to try to figure out ways to help companies get to that next level of financing. And finally, when Neil Sedaka sang, "Breaking up is hard to do," I don't think he was talking about financially, but that's where we are in today's hard-to-afford food economy. In a recent survey by the Bank of Montreal, fully 40% of respondents said they stayed in a relationship longer than they wanted because of financial worries. And it's not just Toronto and Vancouver. Halifax has Canada's highest rents right now at $2,300 a month. Almost 30% of people who divorced said money delayed the actual separation or divorce proceedings. Here the fight was often over the valuation of the family assets, like the home. Or maybe somebody stayed married because they wanted to keep benefits, especially a problem for older couples. And Canada's divorcees are aging. In 1980, the average age of divorced couples was about 36 years. Now it's closer to 46 years of age. Decades ago, couples might have stayed married because women basically received such paltry settlements when the marriage did break down. Now, ironically, we might be back to something similar. People staying together for money, not for love. That's today's business news. For CBC Radio, I'm Phil DeMont.
0: Thank you, Phil. Well, there is elation for this country's soccer fans after the Canadian men secured their first ever World Cup win yesterday in Vancouver. It makes their path through the knockout stage perhaps a little bit clearer, and it gives us all a chance to exhale. And if you're inspired, perhaps watch some other sports taking place this weekend. Signe Butler has us covered on all of it. She's a host and play-by-play commentator with CBC Sports based in Toronto. Hi, Signe.
18: Hi, Jason.
0: Oh, you have to start with that game yesterday here on the West Coast, eh? Against Canada, against Qatar. I mean, holy, I was praying for a win. 6-0. My goodness, those prayers were answered.
18: Yeah, no kidding. I mean, the goals just kept coming. I think if you went into this game and you said, Canada, world number 30, they're favored over the number 56 Qatar, but no one was expecting that much of a dominant performance. I mean, the goals just kept coming. And, you know, any questions about the form of Jonathan David, I think, were answered. A hat trick, sounds pretty good. Now, tied atop the golden boot race with Lionel Messi of Argentina. I mean, how about that, right? The game, you know, as joyful as it was, as emphatic a victory as it was, I think, you know, there's still a lot of heaviness over the injury to Ismaël Koné. Yeah. In the second half, you know, that brutal tackle left him with a broken leg. It was awful to see. And we just learned from Jesse Marsh earlier today that Koné had successful surgery. It is a broken leg indeed. And that, this was a galvanizing performance. The team really rallied behind Koné. You saw it with Nathan Saliba when he scored on that free kick, yeah, raising the jersey in the air of Koné. And he'll be, you know, obviously not going to be in the rest of the World Cup, but he will be with the team during the World Cup. Koné will. So that will certainly be a big boost to the team and somebody to galvanize around, right?
0: Absolutely. And but now, because of the results, all eyes on Canada versus Switzerland to see who tops the group. And I want to talk about that in just a moment. You're in Toronto, though. I'm here on the West Coast.
18: I am right
0: the
18: now.
0: The fact that Canada, you know, drew 1-1 in that opening game against Toronto, emphatic victory here on the West Coast. I mean, can we draw some conclusions about rarefied air on the Pacific side?
18: You know
0: side
18: what? There's been it's funny. I've been watching a lot of the chitter chatter online, and there's been that has been the consensus, shall we say, that Vancouver does have the better air for this Canadian team. The crowd, listen, you know, 53,000 people at Vancouver Stadium, BC Place, of course, as we know it, you could feel the energy across the country. And, you know, I'm really fortunate. I planned a trip a year ago and I'll be at that Switzerland game Wednesday night. So I'm taking off on Sunday. I'm catching a flight out there and I just can't wait.
0: That's going to be unbelievable, honestly. And that matchup against Canada, we just need a draw to win the group, but Switzerland, they are no joke when it comes to their abilities.
18: No, ranked 19th in the world, but I think more than that, while they're not necessarily a European powerhouse, you know, you're not listing them among them, but, you know, it's a team that's consistently performed at the highest levels and they've been at the knockout phase or they've got past the group stage at the last three World Cups. Xhaka in the midfield for them, right? Like they've got some great talent up front. We saw that against Bosnia Herzegovina, beating them 4-1. So Canada, this is in their own hands. It's in the Canadians' hands right now. All they need is the draw, as you mentioned. A win would be nice too, but doing that would get the Canadians more rest. It would allow them to win the group, which was the goal of Jesse Marsh and this team. Mm-hmm. And stay on home soil for that knockout game on July 2nd at BC Place, Vancouver Stadium, against a third place team. It allows them more rest as well, right, Jason? Mm-hmm. You know, they've got Alphonso Davies out right now. We haven't seen him in action yet. Has that hamstring injury. He's available off the bench. We haven't seen him. They haven't needed to use him. It gives him more time as well as the other players that kind of came into this tournament with Knox.
0: It's going to be a good one. All I'll say is I think the team wearing red and white will probably win.
18: Oh, that's the...
0: unless Canada's wearing black. Let me tell you, I will say I was kind of one of those that were like, why are we wearing those black jerseys? And now I'm in love with them because...
18: Oh, no, they're so sweet. They're so sweet. Yeah. I can tell you, though, Canada's wearing white.
0: Oh, they are? Okay.
18: They're wearing white for that third game against Switzerland. So the Swiss will be in red, but everybody in the stadium's going to be wearing red.
0: Exactly. I could talk to you about World Cup for like hours and hours, my friend, because it's been an amazing tournament so far. So much more to come. But there are other things happening in the sporting world as well. What else have you been watching?
18: Well, for sure, you know, the track and field season's underway. Diamond League's at its halfway point. But this weekend, I think the focal point for Canadians is the Canadian Track and Field Championships in the nation's capital. You're looking at athletes like Andre DeGrasse. I saw him juggling the soccer ball wearing a Canada jersey the other day in Ottawa, actually. Seven-time Olympic medalist, I should say. Cameron Rogers, Ethan Katzberg, the hammer throw Olympic champions from out in BC, Marco Arope, Olympic silver medalist in the 800 meter. I mean, those are heavy hitters from Paris 2024, aren't they? But they've got their eyes turned to the Commonwealth Games later this summer. So how you do at this weekend's track and field meet will determine whether you go to those Commonwealth Games late in July in Glasgow, Scotland.
0: CBC Sports also has volleyball on tomorrow. What can you tell us about that?
18: Well, Volleyball Nations League, top level of volleyball outside of the Olympic Games and World Championships. And Canada's had a real boost to their lineup. The reinsertion of stars like Kira Van Rijk and Alexa Gray. Last week, we saw the Canadian team in Quebec City beat the Americans in straight sets. First time they've ever done that in Volleyball Nations League. And Canada's trying to be in the top eight teams in the world to get to the finals. They're in pretty good shape right now. This week in Thailand, they've beaten the Netherlands already. The team that knocked them out of the Paris Olympics last time around. So a little revenge match. Mm-hmm. They beat Bulgaria today, and they're going to take on Thailand this weekend on Saturday. That'll be the game we're going to show on the network. And Thailand has a great fan base. So that'll be a nice atmosphere for the Canadians to play in front of.
0: Lastly, before we let you go, exciting times for hockey in Vancouver, because Vancouver hockey teams aren't used to drafting first overall. The Canucks never have. But look at the Vancouver Golden Eyes picking first. That's going to be exciting, eh?
18: Oh, I know. And they picked first, and what a star they got. American Caroline Harvey. Yeah. You may recognize that name from beating Canada at the Milano Cortina Olympics in the gold medal game. But she is widely regarded as the best two-way defender in the world. She was just named the best female hockey player by the International Ice Hockey Federation. No joke, she is going to come in and probably dominate from the start. So that's a big win for the Golden Knights to get her first overall. In the meantime, the NHL draft taking place next week in Buffalo. First overall pick goes to the Toronto Maple Leafs, which, you know, I sit here laughing, you know, I'm in the city of Toronto. I am not a Maple Leafs fan, but I just get on board. I just pile it on. But you know what? There's a lot of debate lingering about whether they will take Gavin McKenna first overall.
0: Yeah.
18: Or the Swedish star Ivar Stenberg. Yeah. So I'm interested to see what the Leafs do. But that June 26th, next week, we will find out.
0: Great stuff. Safe travels out west. And enjoy that match. It's going to be something else.
18: Oh, man, I can't wait. Thanks, Jason.
0: That is Signe Butler with CBC Sports. Love is a soulful singer from Treaty 6 territory on the prairies. Have a listen to this song called Machi Nimito.

0: That's Mashi Nimito by Love. 9 minutes now to 4 o'clock. Well, the House is out for summer and many members of Parliament are leaving Ottawa until the fall. They've passed a total of 21 bills so far this year, including some which generated quite a lot of controversy. The spring sitting also gave Canadians their first look at the Carney majority government after floor crossings and by-elections got him that distinction in April. Jonathan Malloy is a professor of political science at Carleton University and joins us from Ottawa with his takeaways from the sitting that was. Hello, Jonathan.
1: Hello.
0: What would you say is the biggest story of the past sitting?
1: Well, I have to say it's that majority government. You know, with the floor crossings in April that brought the government from a minority to majority, the first time ever in history without an election, that changed the pace of Parliament because the government now could be assured of getting its legislation through without needing the opposition. And so they had the votes, and they also could then run the House of Commons a little more to their own liking. So they used time allocation and tools like that to curb debate and move things along faster. So they got their majority and they started using it right away. And we saw it with a burst of a lot more bills than in the past.
0: Tell us a little bit more about how, like, the distinct change you noticed when they went from minority to majority status in terms of that, how they governed.
1: Well, as I said, sort of in two ways. One is they simply had the assurance that they would get their bills passed, and that's after 7 years of minority government, but they always had to have some opposition support. You know, they, of course, had to deal with the NDP for a number of years. That's how the last government got things done. And there's been some bills where they've reached agreement with the Conservatives or the Bloc Québécois as well on that. But now they don't really need to do that. There are some bills that have been passed with all party support. But the Liberals, you know, just they have that assurance that they don't need to deal on every single piece of legislation there. And then also they said they're using the tools like time allocation, which is a motion that essentially says the House will only spend a limited amount of time debating a bill before it goes to a vote. So it speeds things up. And that's something that a majority government can use to do things. So in that way, they've got this assurance that they can get all their stuff passed, and they can use tools to make it pass faster. And that's quite a different tone from the last 7 years.
0: What did that shift from minority to majority mean for the opposition parties, what they experienced and how they acted?
1: Well, what's interesting, we think particularly the Conservatives, in some ways it's made life easier for the Conservatives because now that there's a majority, the Conservatives are not really put in the position of having to bargain with the government as much. Instead, the Conservatives can rail against the government, they can criticize it and so on there, but they know in the end the government will prevail. So the Conservatives instead, they pick their battles. They don't go down the wire and everything and stuff. They think, well, you know, the government's going to win on this in the end, so we'll do it. And they instead push and oppose and other things there. And of course, the Conservatives can't pass a vote of non-confidence to try and bring the government down as they did in the last Parliament. I'm not sure they actually want to. I don't think they actually want an election. But that's the thing. The Conservatives don't really have to worry about doing that now. They don't have to think about it. They can't bring the government down. So if that actually makes the tactical choices somewhat easier for the Conservatives in a way. And you see that a bit. And they have very selective behavior in how they do things.
0: I think it might be too early, perhaps, to actually get a sense of this, and certainly we won't actually know how Canadians feel until we get an election. But there was a lot of conversation around whether or not it would actually hurt Mark Carney to obtain a majority through that combination of floor crossings and by-elections. I mean, the by-elections, they won largely they were expected to. So to be quite honest, it was the floor crossings that put them in that position. Do you know if they're facing any consequences publicly because of how they've got this majority so far?
1: Well, I wouldn't say publicly. I mean, I think there certainly has been some arguments that, you know, we've never had a government move from minority to majority without an election before. So there has been criticism that, you know, they haven't really earned that majority with an election. You know, they changed the House of Commons committees, for example, to favor the government side. And the Conservatives obviously didn't like that. And some say that, well, you shouldn't, you know, you haven't won that majority in an election. I would say the bigger issue is more private, because Carney has stitched together this majority, but it's pretty narrow, and he just needs a few Liberals to leave or cross the floor, maybe Citizen Independents, that, and then he'd have to bargain for their vote. He'd lose the majority. And we know there's discontent in the Liberal caucus, particularly over environmental issues. Now, a lot of people were elected under Mr. Trudeau with a strong environmental agenda. Mr. Carney used to have a strong environmental agenda. And we know, Stephen Guilbeault is the most obvious example. He's left the cabinet, now the caucus, over environmental issues. And we know there's other Liberal MPs that are also very unhappy about the government's position on the environment. So those people could start kicking up more of a fuss. They could have said threaten to leave or something like that. So Mr. Carney's going to have to work. He's got that majority, but it's a pretty narrow one. He's going to have to work to keep it together.
0: So we enter the summer break for members of parliament, but I wonder what you're watching for already when MPs do eventually reconvene in the fall, Jonathan.
1: Well, one for sure certainly is whether Mr. Carney can keep that majority going like that. And it's touch and go. But I said it would be logical if for some Liberals to maybe decide, look, I can have a lot more influence if I left and sat as an independent, and then the government has to bargain with me. So that's a possibility. The other thing that's interesting is, this week we had the report from the Parliamentary Committee on Medical Assistance and Dying that recommended that MAID not be extended to people with mental disabilities. So that was a joint House and Senate committee that recommended that. But now it's up to the government to decide what to actually do. So, looking ahead to the September legislative agenda, I think the top issue was going to be the government figuring out how to approach MAID based on this Parliamentary Committee report. Even though the report just came out, they now have a summer break, but I think that'll be the top legislative item in the fall, I think, to watch for.
0: Jonathan, thank you. Have a great weekend.
1: Well, you too.
0: That is Jonathan Malloy, political science professor at Carleton University in Ottawa.

0: This is All Points West on CBC Radio 1. I'm Jason D'Souza. Great to have you alongside on this Friday afternoon. And stay with us because coming up in the next half hour, some advice on how you can help your kids stay safe on social media while waiting for the Safe Social Media Act to kick in. Speaking of legislation from the federal government, but also if your kids are asking if they can get on social media and you're not convinced they should, how should you have those conversations with them? We're going to hear more about that coming up after the news.
1: Looking for stories about Indigenous peoples from across the country?
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9: Jen Harper built Cheekbone Beauty after a dream sparked an idea that she just couldn't shake. Now she's helping reshape the beauty industry through Indigenous representation, sustainability, and of course, joy. She'll be here to tell you her story.
10: From CBC News, The World This Hour, I'm Kaz Boivin. Billionaire businessman Frank Stronach has been found guilty of indecent assault and sexual assault dating back decades. He was acquitted on three other charges, while seven others were either withdrawn or dismissed. Philip Lee Shannock has the details.
11: I was afraid it was going to fare far worse for the Crown.
12: Jane Boone was not a complainant at this trial, but in a civil lawsuit, she alleges Stronach sexually assaulted her in 1986. She says she's happy with the guilty verdicts on two counts since historical sexual assault charges are incredibly difficult to prosecute.
11: It's a great relief that two of the charges survived.
12: When the trial began in February, the Magna International founder faced 12 counts of sexually assaulting seven women between 1977 and 1990. Stronach's lawyer, Leora Shemish, points out the majority of charges, seven, were withdrawn or dismissed, and he was acquitted on three of the five that survived.
13: Mr. Stronach has been found guilty on the least serious offenses.
12: He'll be sentenced in September and faces another sexual assault trial next year involving allegations from six other women. Philip Shannock, CBC News, Toronto.
10: Manitoba has become the first province to appoint a judge for reconciliation. Provincial Justice Minister Matt Weeb says it's a step toward building a court system which better reflects Indigenous traditions and values. Judge Geralee Ryle is Anishinaabe from Lake St. Martin First Nation. She will be tasked with advancing judicial education and developing policy, along with presiding over provincial court matters. The mayor of Montreal is adding her voice to the growing calls for an independent probe into alleged racist acts committed by the city's police officers. As Sarah Levitt explains, the municipal leader says her own family has experienced questionable conduct.
14: Montreal's mayor, Soraya Martinez-Ferrada, says her husband, who is black, has been stopped by police randomly at least five or six times in the past year. She says she's not mentioning it to shock, but to highlight the reality of racialized people in Montreal, something backed up by data. Martinez-Ferrada is speaking out after Montreal police announced 16 of its officers are under investigation for alleged racist acts. Martinez-Ferrada says members of the public have lost confidence in the police, and that is a serious issue. Not only is she calling for an independent investigation, but a moratorium on random police checks. And those calls are echoed by many community groups.
15: We want to see the results of that inquiry.
14: Quebec's Premier Christine Fréchette, though, says an independent observer is keeping track of the force's internal investigation, and for now, that's enough. Sarah Levitt, CBC News, Montreal.
10: At least one person is dead and dozens injured after two passenger trains collided in the UK. British Transport Police have declared it a major incident. They say the collision happened near Bedford, about 100 kilometers north of London. Passengers interviewed by local media describe a sudden violent bang and people being thrown from their seats. Emergency crews are at the site. Winnipeg's Jonathan Taves has announced his retirement from the NHL.
16: Something special about being from this city. I'm so proud to be from Winnipeg, and thank you guys for making this year so special. I hope I've represented you guys well over the years, so thank you very much.
10: Taves, who's 38, spent 15 seasons with the Chicago Blackhawks, winning 3 Stanley Cups. He also won 2 Olympic gold medals. His career exit comes a year after he joined his hometown team, the Winnipeg Jets. Canadian midfielder Ezmael Kone underwent a successful surgery after breaking his leg during yesterday's World Cup match in Vancouver. The injury overshadowed Canada's stunning 6-0 win over Qatar. Kone was tackled from behind by a Qatari player in the second half of the match. The team says Kone is expected to make a full recovery, but will miss the rest of the tournament. Canada's next match in the FIFA World Cup is on June 24th against Switzerland. That's your World This Hour for CBC News. I'm Kaz Bovin.
0: Good afternoon, I'm Jason D'Souza. You're listening to All Points West. And coming up in this hour of the show, regulating social media use for your kids can be overwhelming and contentious. Our CBC senior reporter Tara Carmen has some tips to make it easier. We'll hear from her. And a pair of UVic students have created a website that's being described as Uber for home services. We'll hear more about that coming up. Those stories and much more coming your way this hour of the program. First, though, Isabella Calisi joins us now with a look at weather and traffic.
7: Hello, hello. So for weather, so for tonight, our lows are going to be between 8 to 12 degrees and clear across the island, except for Port Hardy, which will be 9 degrees and partly cloudy. Then looking ahead at our weekend, tomorrow, the highs are going to be between 20 to 24 and sunny across most of the island, except for Port Alberni and inland, which will be 27 and sunny, and the west coast, which will be 18 and sunny. Then looking at Sunday, it's going to be 21 to 26 across the island, except again for Port Alberni, which will be 30 and sunny, and the west coast will be 21 with mix of sun and cloud.
0: Isabel, thank you very much. Taking a look at the ferries this afternoon, Swartz Bay to Sawasson. The 5 o'clock sailing has 15% of the deck space that's still available. A third remains for the next sailing at 6 o'clock. Meanwhile, in Nanaimo, Departure Bay to Horseshoe Bay, the 6:20 sailing is now full. And for Duke Point to Sawasson, the next sailing is the 5:45. That's been delayed by about 21 minutes time. It is at capacity. The next sailing after that, the 8:15, has a third of the deck space available. 6 minutes past 4 o'clock. Well, every parent has heard the horror stories, cyberbullying, sextortion, deteriorating youth mental health, all linked to social media. And while new federal rules are coming, including an age restriction, the changes are still months away. And until then, parents are on their own, and figuring out how to keep kids safe online can be daunting. Our CBC senior reporter, Tara Carmen, talked to some digital safety experts to get their advice. She joins us now from our studio in Vancouver. Hi, good afternoon.
17: Good afternoon, Jason.
0: So you're not just reporting on this. You have some firsthand experience with this.
17: I do. This is my lived experience. I have a 13-year-old who has a smartphone, and we got her that as a safety thing a couple of years ago when she started babysitting. But lately, she's been asking to go on social media. So being the journalist I am, I researched it to death, trying to figure out if there was a safe way for her to be on the apps that she was asking for. And what you're confronted with when you go down this road is you got to figure out a bunch of apps that you might not know use, and how the parental controls work, both on the apps and on the device, because, you know, iPhones and Androids are different, right? Mm-hmm. And then when you go to research whether these parental controls are even effective, you're confronted with a bunch of conflicting information. And then you've got pressure from your teen, who will tell you that they're the only one not on these apps and they're being left out of all kinds of things as a result. And then the very real possibility that even if you do say no to certain platforms, they'll find a way to get on them anyway.
0: Yeah, you know, obviously I just have a 3-month-old, but this still terrifies me in some ways, like navigating this world. And who knows what technology is going to be like in a decade in a situation like you're in right now. But I mean, ultimately, what is a parent to do, Tara?
17: It's a great question. And I think what most parents want, Jason, is just a clear list of apps that are safe and not safe from some sort of credible authority. Mm-hmm. So I went to the Canadian Centre for Child Protection, which is in Winnipeg, and they operate a tip line for people dealing with online abuse involving kids. Lindsay Lobb is their Director of Operations for Support Services, and she's on the front lines working with youth and families who've been victims of things like sextortion and cyberbullying. And sorry, parents, she says there's no social media app that's inherently safe or unsafe.
18: What we are seeing is that these are happening on the most popular social media apps that children are on. It's happening on Instagram. It's happening on TikTok and Snapchat. And I think that's what's really critical to remember is this is not happening in sort of the dark corners of the internet. This is happening out in the open. And, you know, the loophole that allows this to happen primarily is the fact that adults are allowed to engage with children with no guardrails, that they are allowed to private message children online, and there is nothing stopping them from doing that currently.
17: So basically the takeaway here is any app that allows adults to message children is potentially dangerous. And safety lies in minimizing the exposure of kids and or teens to adults who are strangers.
0: Tara, what did she have to say about how parents do that?
17: Yeah. So if parents do decide to allow these apps, they're going to have to educate themselves about how they work with an eye to limiting how exposed kids are to people they don't know, starting when these accounts are first set up.
18: I think, of course, we're wanting to make sure that as little personal information is being shared as possible online. So, you know, we would, of course, encourage children and parents to have closed social media platforms that do not share very much personal information, if any, in their bio and don't use real names. And, you know, in many circumstances, we're actually seeing a lot of young people not use their face as their profile picture.
17: And by closed social media, what she's talking about there, Jason, is she means that only people your child approves can contact them and see their posts. The other thing people sometimes don't realize is how easy it is to pinpoint someone's location through something like a reverse image search. So safe is not to post any pictures or videos that can easily identify your city or neighborhood. Mm.
0: Largely what we've been talking about, of course, is kids who already have, you know, phones and those social media accounts. But I wonder, what about those parents that are, like you were not too long ago, still on the fence about even allowing it?
17: Yeah, well, you're not alone if there's any parents in that situation listening. So Joanne Ma is in exactly that situation. She's a Burnaby mother of three and co-inventor of a video game, which is still in development, to teach kids digital safety. So her oldest is 14 and doesn't have her own phone. She first asked when she was 12.
19: And so within that 2 years, I think we've had some pretty good discussions about how to use a cell phone. Messagings, you know, like social cues and stuff like that within text messages. And then just like little tidbits and helpful hints for her of how to do that before she actually gets her own. So I feel like what we've done is kind of like driver's ed for a cell phone in a sense where, okay, we're talking about getting a car. Okay, then so we need to figure out, like, you know, do you know all the rules?

0: Everyone else has one, Mom. Why can't I?
1: Yeah, she definitely does. And this is why Ma is one of many parents who support the government's proposed social media age restrictions. Mm. It's a lot easier as a parent to say it's the law than I'm uncomfortable with this, right? It lends the no a lot more legitimacy and gives you a bit of cover against blowback. But until we have that, Ma says having a chat with like-minded parents is something that can really help. So you probably remember social connection is so important for teens. No parent really wants to get in the way of that. So Ma and a group of parents from her daughter's soccer team all agreed to take a cautious approach to introducing phones, meaning she's able to say in response to that, well, actually, no, so-and-so doesn't have it either. And what I did was I actually ended up approaching parents of my daughter's friends group and saying, hey, can we all ensure that group conversations are happening on messages or WhatsApp rather than Snapchat so my kid isn't left out? Mm. And they were all really receptive to that.
0: Are there other things parents can do as well?
1: Yeah, for sure. So one is to take a really good hard look at your own behavior around device use. And this starts early, Jason, maybe even like it, as a baby. Because if you want your kids to have healthy habits, you got to model them. Ma, for example, has a central family charging station. So no one is charging their devices in their rooms overnight or in bed, you know, doom scrolling for hours because she doesn't want to normalize that in her house. And they also try not to let device notifications intrude on things like family dinners or important conversations. Another one is to set the expectation right from the beginning that parents are going to be monitoring social media activity, maybe even to the extent of creating the accounts for their kids so they can log in anytime. So now some kids are still going to create other accounts known as Finstas that they don't tell you about. But if you follow them online, you have a much better chance of finding those. Lob from the Canadian Centre for Child Protection says she's always telling parents safety trumps privacy and not to let privacy interfere with the steps they feel they need to take to keep their child safe. Finally, Lob advises watching for behavior that is out of the ordinary for your child, things like becoming secretive with devices or becoming more isolated. These things may or may not indicate problems online, but she says they're signs to start asking questions. And she also says it's really important to keep those communication channels open. Kids have to know they won't get in trouble if they come to you.
2: What we know is that children are, you know, they do get in over their heads and they're not sure what to do. And so it's so important that they know that they're not going to get in trouble, that the adults around them are there to provide support, and that there's organizations like ours that are here to support and help them as well.
0: Great stuff. Tara, thank you so much for this.
1: Thanks, Jason.
0: That is CBC senior reporter Tara Carman, who is based in Vancouver. And when it comes to social media for young people, well, we are going to hear from young people on the program. We're going to reconvene our student panel for their thoughts on that federal legislation. We'll hear from them after the 5 o'clock news. Right now, Robert Zimmerman is standing by with a preview of your upcoming newscast.
3: The provincial government has given the go-ahead for the expansion of the Red Chris copper and gold mine. The chief of the Comox First Nation is pushing back on Conservative leader Pierre Poilievre's claim that its treaty threatens private property. And soccer fans are continuing to celebrate Team Canada's big win yesterday at BC Place. More BC news coming up at the bottom of the hour.
0: Thank you, Rob. 16 minutes past 4 o'clock. Well, this is Loneliness Awareness Week, and it's a time to reflect on how we connect with other people in a world where social isolation is growing. Rohit Joseph is with us now. Rojo, I know you had the chance to meet with someone today who has a story about doing exactly that, building community specifically through the sport of rowing.
4: Yeah, you're right. So how I came upon this is actually the person emailed us. Her name is Christina, and she has been now rowing for 3 years. And she was recently saying, like, she's celebrating her third year of getting into rowing as a sport. But more importantly, what it's done for her personality, for her mood, and just for building community, that's what she really wanted to express. So I went down to the Gorge Narrows Rowing Club to find out.
5: Go! That's it! Yeah! Come on! One more! Let's go! So hello, thanks for having me. I'm Christina Svajderskite. I am a rower here at Gorge Narrows Rowing Club. I'm also a teacher at UVic, which is University of Victoria, and Royal Roads University.

0: I teach methodologies, strategic communications, and I meet people with all different backgrounds and coming from all over the world to this beautiful, gorgeous island.
1: How long have you been getting into rowing?
0: I celebrated my third anniversary very seriously with homemade cake a few weeks ago. It's been 3 years. I am one of the, most fresh members with our morning masters group. I feel really incredibly lucky to get to row with these super experienced rowers. When I started rowing at the club, I took the program Learn to Row. At that time, we had 3 Olympic athletes in the club. And a lot of members are also super experienced international competitors. So, you know, it's not intimidating at all. And what is fascinating, and I think that what this community proved, that they really translate that intimidation into invitation. You feel invited. You know, imagine if you have decades of experience and you've participated in international world regattas and you're highly decorated and recognized athlete and you get into the boat with Ro or Christina, you know, and the show goes on. And instead of, you know, demonstrating even the tiniest bit of pretense or arrogance, instead they look at you as if they saw that potential, and you wouldn't know about that, but they see already that your next stroke will be a little bit better, and then the next one and this one. And once you come back to the dock, you step out from a boat being a completely different person. And we saw and witnessed that transformation today, haven't we?
1: Something that's been noted and I felt is that you can't do this activity solo and be great at it. You really do need the help of other people. You need to incorporate the rhythm of other people.
0: Yes, absolutely. And like I said, we have this unique feature here at the club that we get to row with different crew every morning. We follow pretty strict rules. We are very happy to have a coach who does the boatings every day. But you get to experience all that variety of skill sets and experiences and strengths and talents of coaching in the crew. And I think that also is a huge drive for growth, for connection.
1: And speaking of connection, you know, a big reason we're doing this is Loneliness Awareness Week. What kind of connections have you formed here? What kind of friendships?
0: So having rowed with the club for over 3 years, I witnessed and experienced firsthand, you know, coming here almost every morning, 6, 7 a.m., when maybe, you know, not all the people are in their friendliest at six or seven. Nevertheless, regardless of a situation, what kind of weather it is, if it's inky dark or glassy water with blue sky as today, it does not matter. You feel welcomed. You feel invited. You feel challenged in a positive way. You are completely, fully tuned for growth together with that crew with whom you get to row this morning. And I think that I've been witnessing how this micro community here on this beautiful waterway really proved that we can not only train fast rowers, but build strong community. It's really the focus.
2: The Johnson Street Bridge.
1: Oh, wow. Wait, we're on the Johnson Street Bridge.
2: Why don't you turn it around?
1: Yes,
2: here?
1: Yeah, that sounds
2: That's
1: good.
0: It gets me thinking, you know, about those olden days during COVID. And especially here in BC, we were probably all inspired for a lifetime by Dr. Bonnie Henry. Remember what she told us? To be kind, yeah, yeah, to be calm, mm, and to be safe. Mm-hmm. It's literally what's happening here on the water, because once you step into that boat, you don't have a choice but live exactly those words. You've experienced that you have to calm yourself down. You have to breathe in and out and be in sync and be present, right? You have to relax those shoulders, my friend. Right? You have to be calm, because otherwise you will disturb the boat and you will lose your power. You will lose your speed. Then we look for each other for safety, of course. And we're always kind, because everyone is vulnerable on the water. Everyone is vulnerable on the water, right? So you don't have a choice, but you actually live those words. Can you imagine? Every time you show up at the club.
1: And what do you think that's given you? How's that changed your mindset or the way you approach life and other people?
0: It helped me cope with everything that I've experience literally in personal and professional life. Our coach from a safety boat would tell you, chin up, chest forward, sit tall, occupy your space, right? So that's exactly what your executive coach actually would tell you to do when you're starting your whatever super difficult conversation or negotiation at work. That is the tip. You would hear it all the time. Relax your face. Relax your neck and shoulders. Chin up. Chest forward. Occupy your space. Right? So you can even look at those tiniest details. And then you tried also to get that proper stroke, right? It's all controlled. Doesn't matter how tired you are, what's happening around, how strong is the wind, how rain is pouring. Control your slide. You coordinate every detail and you're in perfect sync with your team. Can you imagine what it brings to your professional teams, to your workplace environment, right? It's your confidence, it's your self-belief, it's that presence, calmness, and kindness, really. Remember, all you have to do, just show up. Just show up, be there. And watch what happens.
3: That is Christina Svalaskita speaking with our own Rohit Joseph, who is now going to be practicing for the next Summer Olympics. Yeah?
4: It was hard. It was hard to do rowing. And but I must say, when I got it, when I did nail the technique a few times, only a few times, it felt like so fast.
3: The breeze in your hair.
4: The breeze in my lack of hair. I felt the breeze even more.
3: Breeze in your beard.
4: Breeze in my beard. It was a great experience. Thanks again to Christina for sharing her story. And if you are somebody out there looking for that community, looking for that new fitness activity, that challenge for yourself, maybe give rowing a try. You could go to thegorgerowing.ca to get more details about the club and when they meet up.
3: Great stuff, Rohit. Thank you for that. Well, we'll send you to the news now with some more music out of the Comox Valley. Here's Big Little Lions with Extraordinary.

0: That was Big Little Lions with a song called Extraordinary. This is All Points West on CBC Radio 1. The news is next.
1: With us, we've got some advice on how you can help your kids stay safe.
2: This is CBC News from Vancouver. Good afternoon, I'm Robert Zimmerman. BC nurses have rejected their tentative contract with the province. The BC Nurses Union says 67% voted to reject the agreement, which was reached last month. The union says key issues like increased workloads and better working conditions were not addressed. Investigators say a wildfire that prompted the evacuation of hundreds of homes in West Kelowna this week was likely caused by an escaped campfire. Campfires are not allowed in the area. The RCMP continue to search for those responsible. No homes or buildings were damaged. Hundreds of properties in the East Kootenay community of Elkford are still without water after a pump failure earlier this week. Amber Wang has more.
3: For Katie Teo, even small household tasks now come with a reminder.
4: That's not going to work.
3: They don't have running water. Her family lives in Uptown, the area of Eckford affected by the pump failure.
5: In regular households, you're just so used to just being able to use water when you need it, flush the toilets, have a shower, wash your hands off when they get dirty, do laundry, run the dishwasher.
3: The family first noticed the problem later Tuesday night. The district of Elkford says the disruption was caused by a failure in the pump system that serves between 500 to 600 properties. Jeff McConnell is Elkford CAO.
6: As soon as it failed, we realized we were going to have a very, very significant water loss event, and it turned out that we effectively lost our entire reservoir overnight.
3: The district says the pump repair could take another 4 to 5 days. Meanwhile, some families here are waiting for when they can use their taps again. Amber Wong, CBC News, Elkford.
2: The chief of the Comox First Nation is pushing back on Conservative leader Pierre Poilievre's claims that its treaty threatens private property. Emily Fagan has the details.
7: Conservative leader Pierre Poilievre says his party is opposed to the Comox First Nations treaty because it invokes Canada's reconciliation law, UNDRIP.
8: Conservatives will stand up for property rights, for your home, for economic development, for our economy, and for affordability by voting against the Comox Treaty.
7: But Comox Chief Nicole Rempel says it's not true this treaty creates uncertainty for property owners. She says the only property it impacts is Crown land and property already owned by her nation.
9: I think it's, difficult to take criticism seriously when it's based on claims that simply aren't true.
7: Rempel says this treaty would mean economic opportunity, certainty, and freedom from the Indian Act for members of her nation, a goal they've worked for over decades of negotiations. The treaty is expected to be ratified by the federal government next year. Emily Fagan, CBC News, Victoria.
2: Investigators continue to look into what caused several children to sustain electrical burns at Cultus Lake Water Park. Technical Safety BC says the operator has previously faced non-compliance issues at another facility. Benit Braich has more.
10: Days after an electrical incident at Cultus Lake Water Park sent 12 children to hospital,
11: they are still looking to source the root cause of this serious incident.
10: Kate Parker is with Technical Safety BC. The investigator says it's also aware of reports that parts of the park remained open after the incident, and it's investigating the timeline of closures.
11: We have heard reports that it did continue to operate.
10: CBC News has reached out to the operator to ask about these concerns. TSBC says Cultus Lake Water Park and Splashdown Vernon have the same owner and operator. It says Splashdown Vernon has also had pre-season non-compliances last year with 6 of 11 water slides. TSBC says those were addressed and the park opened. Splashdown Vernon says it has all the operating permits this year. And they're not the only operator with safety concerns recently. In 2024, a water slide at Bridal Falls Water Park had a crack and injured multiple riders. There is no opening date yet for Cultus Lake Water Park. Benit Braich, CBC News, Cultus Lake.
2: And soccer fans are continuing to celebrate Team Canada's big win yesterday over Qatar at BC Place. Granville Street is once again packed with thousands of people taking in the vibes. The pedestrian zone is full of well wishes for the team and high hopes for the next match.
12: I think we're going to have a tough match with them, but we're on a high right now and we're going to ride that high.
13: Just keep doing as well as you're doing and you'll make it far in the World Cup, I think.
14: You're making us proud.
15: Yeah. You're making us super proud. Keep strong. I don't know.
16: Yeah. Keep having fun. 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
15: they
16: of fun.
15: Do. Yeah. They're having fun.
2: The next game at BC Place is Sunday. New Zealand plays Egypt. Canada's final group stage match against Switzerland is next Wednesday. And that's the CBC News from Vancouver. 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
0: Robert, thank you very much. Hey, welcome back to All Points West. I'm Jason D'Souza, and coming up in this half hour, a pair of UVic students have created a website being described as the Uber for home services. We are going to tell you about Jax in just a few moments. First, though, Isabella Calisi joins us now with a look at your weather forecast.
4: Hello, hello. So tonight we're looking at between 8 and 12 degrees, and it's going to be clear across the island, except for Port Hardy. That'll be 9 degrees and partly cloudy. Then for this weekend, tomorrow, it'll be highs of 20 to 24 and sunny for most of the island, except for Port Alberni and inland, which will be 27 and sunny, and the west coast, which will be 18 and sunny. Then on Sunday, just look ahead at that, it'll be 21 to 26 across the island, again, except for Port Alberni, which will be 30 and sunny, and the west coast, which will be 21 with a mix of sun and cloud.
0: Isabella, thank you very much. Also coming up in this half hour, this weekend, a gathering in Tofino will celebrate the solidarity that ended logging on Mears Island almost four decades ago. We'll tell you more about that coming up. Well, it's a pretty common scenario. A homeowner needs a bit of work done, but lacks either the knowledge or the time to take care of the issue themselves. Finding someone to take on these jobs can be a time-consuming and sometimes frustrating process. Tradespeople are in high demand, and sometimes smaller jobs might not be worth the effort for some. Enter Jax, created by a pair of UVic students and launched last month. Jax aims to be a virtual home service marketplace connecting Greater Victoria homeowners with the Jax and Jills of all trades. And for more on this, we're joined by the co-founders of it all, Nolan Hupp and Adam Vincent. Good afternoon. Thanks so much for joining us, you two.
14: Thanks for having us, Jason.
17: Yeah, thank you very much, Jason.
0: Adam, let me start with you. What inspired you to create something like this?
17: It's a great question. It's sort of morphed into what it is over years of chatting with Nolan. We both met working in the marine industry and had a list of clients in Victoria that would call on us for odd jobs around their boats and vehicles that they left in town as well. And then Nolan and I saw the niche and realized that there's also a large market for people looking for odd jobs and service work in homes in Victoria as well.
0: Nolan, take us through this. How does it work exactly?
14: Yeah, it's really simple. And I think you kind of nailed it with the introduction there of how frustrating it is as a homeowner to find help for these little jobs. You're expected to hit the phones, get out there and try and find people. Maybe you're scouring Facebook. We wanted to take the search out of it and make them come to you. So if you're a homeowner and you need a hand with something, you post it on our platform. You add a title, a description, maybe a couple photos. You explain what you're looking for. And then relevant tradespeople will be notified. And then they can apply to the job. And then once you've got your applications, you can take a look at them and pick your person based on their reviews, their previous work, and their rates.
0: And when we talk about these services, Nolan, these odd jobs, give us a sense of what you're talking about.
14: So being kind of new, we really wanted to go broad. And I think the best way to find out what the best services to offer are is by asking people. So we left it pretty broad. And what we found is it's a lot of general tasks around the house. Right now, I think seasonally, we get a lot of landscaping jobs. We also get like minor plumbing repairs. But I think actually yesterday is a great example because we had so many jobs posted yesterday. And I was just looking at it and there was everything from a small gutter cleaning job, or there was some damaged drywall someone wanted fixed, to the biggest one I think was someone who wanted the entire exterior of their house painted. So we're fairly dynamic in that we're proud to have a team of people that offer their services on the platform that are across a broad spectrum of trades and job sizes.
0: Adam, that diversity is great, but you know, when it comes to things that involve water, for example, is there any concern over something like insurance for you guys?
17: Absolutely. And that's why we mandate all of our independent contractors to have independent liability insurance covering themselves. There's a couple of great online insurance brokerages that can offer policies relevant to the tasks that people are performing. So plumbing, obviously, you run the risk of water damage that can be very extensive. So they'd have a bigger policy than, say, a gardener who's just weeding in a garden. But yes, everybody's mandated to have insurance that wants to use the Jax platform.
0: And Adam, tell us a little bit more about how the fee structure works for something like this.
17: So at the moment, there's no fees involved. It's simply an independent contractor meeting up with the homeowner via our website, and they're left to handle payment on their own so they can do cash, e-transfer, check, whatever they'd like. Moving forward, eventually we've talked about charging fees, but it's so far into the future that it's really not something that we're super concerned with now, but it will likely be a small subscription fee just so that the tradespeople can have access to the job board. But we haven't really even talked about getting there until it makes sense for everybody for us to do so.
0: Nolan, I mentioned it launched last month. How's it been going?
14: It's been going really well, actually. I think we haven't, you know, we don't have the budget to spend a bunch of money on ads, but we've been talking to a lot of people, as many people as we can, and the reception is really good. The community likes it. We keep hearing that people have the same problem over and over again, everyone we talk to. And so it's not a hard sell when we tell them it's a free site to use, and we genuinely just want to help. And we've had dozens of jobs done. I think we're up over 60 in the last month or so. I'm really excited about that, not just because we help people get things done, but each one of those jobs is a paid opportunity for someone in the community to put their skills to use in an independent way.
0: I'm glad you mentioned that because, Adam, one thing we actually do on our program here on All Points West, every final Thursday of the month, we invite a different tradesperson to come onto the show to talk about their own journey that brought them into that particular trade. Sometimes they answer listener questions as well. And one of the things we've realized is how much it's grown in recent years and decades, because I'd say decades in the past, maybe there was a stereotypical idea of what you had to do post-secondary that usually involved, you know, your traditional degrees from college or university. What have you been seeing in terms of the growth of trades as options for people?
17: Yeah, well, I mean, I grew up on the Saanich Peninsula, and I was lucky to know lots of people that ended up going into the trades. A lot of my closest friends are either plumbers, HVAC techs, carpenters, mechanics, and things like that. And I think, yeah, like you said, traditionally people maybe felt pressure to go to post-secondary in the academic sense, but it's just shifted and people are now more open to exploring passions of theirs, and the trades is something that's always in demand and isn't going anywhere. And yeah, I've just been lucky to know people personally who have really showed me the inside of the trades world, and it's something to be very respected, in my opinion.
0: So early days, of course, still Nolan for Jax, but what's your hope of where it goes from here?
14: Well, we've got big dreams. Our main focus right now, our only focus, is on really nailing it in Victoria. We want to make people really happy and build a strong community in Victoria where people are helping each other with jobs. But of course, we love to see it grow. And I think, you know, hopefully we get to the point that we've got a great community in Victoria, and we can start to grow that perhaps up the island and onto the mainland. But Victoria is the focus right now.
0: And finally, Adam, for you, for anyone who's listening who might be interested in learning more, what do they need to know?
17: Yeah, well, I mean, it's as simple as going to jacksvictoria.ca. You can look at our list of Jacks that are currently on the website. They all have bios written about the services that they provide. And it's not just for the homeowners who are looking for jobs around the house to get done. If you're somebody with skills in Victoria and you'd like to make some cash on the side and you feel that you have some free time to do so, then go ahead and sign up to become a Jack as well. It's there for everybody in Victoria to use, and we'd really like to build out the community on both sides.
0: Well, we really appreciate you both making the time for us. Thank you for this, and best of luck into the future.
14: Thank you so much for having us, Jason. Really appreciate the opportunity.
17: Thank you very much, Jason.
0: That is Nolan Hopp and Adam Vincent, who are the co-founders of Jax. And yes, as Adam mentioned, you can learn more by heading to their website. It's jacksvictoria.ca. 17 minutes now to 5 o'clock. Well, Island Blues artist Garrett T. Willie is playing the FIFA Fan Festival in Vancouver on Sunday. Here he is with Golden Highway.

0: That is Garrett T. Willey with a song called Golden Highway. You can catch him playing the FIFA Fan Festival in Vancouver on Sunday. Speaking of FIFA, Canada's massive World Cup win over Qatar has unfortunately come at a cost. During yesterday's game, Ismaël Koné was stretchered off the field after a Qatari midfielder tackled him from behind and broke his leg. Koné grimaced as players rushed to his aid and immediately called for help from the sidelines. After the match, Canadian coach Jesse Marsh confirmed Koné has undergone successful surgery. Dr. Samir Gupta is an associate professor in the Department of Medicine at the University of Toronto. He spoke with the CBC's David Common about the severity of the injury.
1: Yeah, I mean, we don't know definitively what's happened. We're hearing a few things that are indicative that he broke a bone. He may have broken both of the bones in the lower leg, the tibia and the fibula. So they call that a tib-fib fracture. That's what's sort of what we're seeing in early reports. We know that there was a very gruesome sound, a very unnatural, very loud sound of a snap. And even some of the fans were able to hear that. I think that's why you saw some of the players react how they did. And how, you know, in terms of how severe, he clearly was in severe pain when this happened. So the thinking is that both bones broke. There are also some reports that there was some protrusion from the sock, which may suggest what's called an open fracture, where there's so much dislocation of that bone that it breaks through the skin. And that introduces the possibility of more complications. So it may have been a very complicated fracture.
2: There's the physical side of the injury, and then there's the mental component. And I just, watching that, Koné looked down at his leg, and you could see his face register what had happened, and perhaps what it would mean for the weeks to come, for his career ahead. What is the mental component of an injury like this in someone whose livelihood, whose life has been all about high-performance sport?
1: Yeah, I mean, I think there's a mental effect on the teammates who heard the sound, who saw the injury, who are obviously upset to lose, somebody they love, somebody who's a key player on their team. And then there's the effect for the person who's injured. I'm sure as soon as he looked down, he knew his World Cup was over. And then there are questions about career going forward. This is something that takes time to recover from, David. This is a 3 to 6 month healing process after surgery in terms of just the bone healing. And then you get back to, get back on the pitch, you get back to training. It's 6 to 12 months for a full return. The problem is that while the bone is healing and you're not weight bearing, you'll lose a lot of muscle mass. So all of that rehab is to rebuild the muscle mass. In an elite athlete like this, it's regaining that burst, that power, that endurance. Mm-hmm. All of that takes a lot of time. He can take solace in the fact that Tejon Buchanan, one of his colleagues, had a tibia fracture a couple of years ago and is now playing with him in the World Cup. People do recover from this, but it's a long road.
0: That is Dr. Samir Gupta speaking from the Department of Medicine at the University of Toronto, speaking with the CBC's David Common. 5:10. Well, there are many celebrations happening this weekend. Indigenous Peoples Day, Solstice, Father's Day. And in Tofino on Sunday, there's also a celebration to remember all those who stood with the Clayoquot almost 40 years ago to protect Mears Island from logging. At the event at the Wiccananish School, Haida leaders will also be acknowledged for their contributions to inspiring early tribal parks movements. The CBC's Emily Gilpin spoke with one of the co-organizers of the event, Eli Enns, to learn more. And they started by talking about what happened 40 years ago.
3: The context is that much of Vancouver Island has been clear-cut logged. And so there's a very small amount of old-growth rainforest. And interestingly, that coincides with the clear-cutting of language and culture. So if you put the graphs up side by side, the elimination of the original ecosystems of Vancouver Island has coincided almost perfectly with the elimination of language and culture. And so in the early 80s, there was a sort of culmination of resistance, and I think very much respectful resistance in terms of New John of Law. It was all about ESOC. It wasn't about rights and title in those days. It was about our responsibilities to those who are not yet born, ultimately. That's who we're most highly accountable to them, because they have no voice. But yet they are the ones that are going to inherit all of our decisions. the good, the bad, and the ugly. And so in the early 1980s, people came together and in solidarity. Before the term reconciliation was used or abused, people came together regardless of skin color. There was labor unions. There were Christian organizations, obviously environmental groups, hippies, all coming together with Nuchanoff and other indigenous peoples back in the early 1980s. They stopped the logging of Mears Island. The trees on Mears Island are still standing today. Those forests are providing some of the highest quality drinking water supplies to the district of Tofino and all the visitors who come there. And so you can call that an ecosystem service, but we understand that as Kishuk, Iskawak, and New Charnoff, everything is one, everything is interconnected. And so I think in the early 80s, there was enough awareness and there was enough elders and strong teachers during that time, both among the Haida and amongst New Charnoff, to catalyze a movement of responsibility.
4: So tell me a little bit more about the relationship between the Haida and the Clayoquot. Like, you know, you're saying that there are Haida that are going to be acknowledged and honored and recognized for their contributions for the blockade and what took place. Why were there so many Haida involved and what were their contribution at the time?
3: Well, when we were facing our trials and tribulations in Clayoquot Sound, the Haida brought forward this idea of tribal parks. And what I'm told, I was just a baby at the time, but in 1981, there was a meeting of minds and the Haida shared that and it grew. It grew in Clayoquot Sound. And in 1984, our nation declared the Mears Island Tribal Park. And with a lot of allies, a lot of supporters, and that was built upon by the Haida themselves in 1985. So there's on the National Film Board of Canada, there's a documentary called The Stand, which does a good storytelling exercise of sort of bird's eye view into what was happening at those blockades in 1985 at Haida Gwaii. And they were building upon us. So it was kind of like a, you know, like a mutually reinforcing. The one thing I've heard very clearly from Moses and Miles Richardson, who was the president of the Haida Nation at that time, is that this was not about civil disobedience. And I think that's really important for Canadians to understand, and British Columbians in particular at this point in history, that this was not about civil disobedience. This was about obedience to natural law. And it was about obedience to New Charnoff or Haida law, which has built into it the inalienable responsibility to improve the world for those who are not yet born. And so this is a moment in history to remember where we're from so that we can better gauge where we're to.
4: Do you know how the day is going to unfold? What is planned?
3: There's going to be food provided for attendees. There's going to be songs shared. There's going to be speeches. And there's going to be the gifting. It'll unfold as it will, like the right people coming in together in the room there in Tofino. I know my daughter, Chamapathaksa, has been working with the Language Keeper Society in preparing the song from 1984 and a rehearsal of that song. And I know there's a delegation from Haida preparing travel arrangements as we speak. And we have some special guests and summer solstice, the National Aboriginal Day, and Father's Day. So what are our roles and responsibilities to future generations?
0: That was the CBC's Emily Gilpin in conversation with Eli Enns, one of the organizers of the event, The Life of Mears, taking place Sunday in Tofino. It's being held to remember all those who stood with the Clayoquot almost 40 years ago to protect Mears Island from logging. That event takes place at the Wiccananish School. It starts at 1 o'clock on Sunday, which is also National Indigenous Peoples Day.